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4: On the next Fresh Air, Ben Rhodes. He was a speechwriter and deputy national security advisor for President Obama. Rhodes has written a new book, collecting and commenting on some of the most inspiring and the most divisive political speeches in American history. It's called All We Say, The Battle for American Identity in 15 Speeches. Join us.
5: That should make for some very interesting listening coming up at 8 o'clock here on NPR News. Right now, 91 in Appleton, 86 in Austin, 88 in the Twin Cities, a cooler 63 in Duluth, where there is a high rip current risk today.
6: This is The World. I'm Marco Werman. The legendary Cuban-American trumpeter Arturo Sandoval has a new album, and it's a scorcher. Sandoval is 76 years old. As of last week, he's also a knight.
7: En atención a los méritos y circunstancias que concurren en el señor Arturo Sandoval Arocha.
6: That is the Spanish consul in Los Angeles bestowing upon the musician the second highest civil distinction in Spain on behalf of the country's king. Sandoval was singled out for knighthood because of his contributions to public service, especially in the realm of international relations. Sandoval grew up in Cuba and defected to the U.S. in 1990. He shared his story with me in our Boston studio almost 10 years ago to the day. And we're going to hear some of that conversation now. It's 1977, and Arturo Sandoval is about to meet his hero.
8: Early morning, somebody called me, a friend of mine who worked in the musician union. And he said, Arturo, I know you're a big fan of Dizzy Gillespie. He's coming this afternoon to Havana. And I said, well, that's a good joke. And he said, no, I'm very serious, man. But don't say anything that I told you this, because that could be a serious problem.

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2: It's a good star viewing night. Clear skies across the state. Lows in the 50s to low 60s, mid 40s near Lake Superior. Lots of sunshine for the next couple of days. Highs 85 to low 90s through Monday. A good 10 degrees cooler near the North Shore.
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0: In Silicon Valley, want to fight climate change by dimming the sun. Oh, okay.
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1: Acres of forest on either side of Highway 61 on the north shore of Lake Superior. The Stewart Trail Fire started a couple of miles north of Two Harbors near a legendary stop along Highway 61, Betty's Pies. The iconic shop was spared, as were many homes and businesses, thanks to the hard work of wildland firefighters. One of them is Cale Kylewitz, a firefighter EMT, and it's his photographs that help tell the story of the crews who battled the blaze. Cale spoke with Morning Edition producer Gracie Stockton.
2: How does being an EMT at a wildfire scene differ from responding to a traditional, let's say, house or industrial fire? What are you looking out for?
3: So if one of our firefighters is actively fighting the fire and, you know, incurs a medical emergency of some sort, we need to be able to get an EMT or paramedic of some sort to them to initiate treatment where they are and work to get them extricated out to a road or somewhere the ambulance would be able to meet them. And that was my job on the Stewart Trail Fire, as what we call a fireline EMT. Essentially, how I like to put it is if a first responder needs a first responder, that would be my job on that fire.
2: When did you start taking pictures at fire scenes, and what inspires you when you're out in the field?
3: So down where I go to college in Lincoln, Nebraska, I've started getting into photography down there, mainly tied to my hobby of storm chasing. And I also happen to fall in with the Lincoln Parks and Recreation prescribed burning crew. So I started volunteering at prescribed burns with them. And at one of those burns, it happened to be taking place right in the middle of one of my photography classes. So I found a kind of creative way to skip my class and go by emailing my professor asking if I could skip class and go to the prescribed burn if I did photography while I was there. And luckily, he was all for it, as was the prescribed burn crew. And eventually, I got sent to the Stewart Trail Fire. It was just kind of something really cool and fulfilling to be able to do instead of just sitting around in a car bored all day like I did on the Jenkins Creek Fire last year.
2: Why is that photo documentation important to you?
3: For me, especially in a situation where it's a very urban fire like the Stewart Trail was, there is a lot of pressure externally from not just the Two Harbors community, but all the homeowners that had to be evacuated. And they had a very large evacuation footprint on this fire. It can help explain to the public why it might take several days to be able to reach 100% containment and be absolutely confident that we have that fire wrapped up before letting everyone back in.
2: Does any one particular moment from fighting the Stewart Trail Fire stick with you?
3: Let's see. I think it would have been a crew from Pickle Lake, Ontario, that we had down from Canada helping us fight that fire. And, you know, just really being able to bond with those folks that, you know, are from a different spot when I've gone up to Canada and helped fight fires up there. And now we have them coming down to help us and, you know, cutting up some burning cedar trees that, you know, smelled really good, and just being able to see them work and really get some great action shots of them doing, you know, what might seem to a firefighter like a pretty standard day-to-day activity, but might seem to the media and the public as a very interesting photograph.
2: What's next for you?
3: You know, for me, it's local fire suppression. We come into work every day and set up our engines, and then we'll spread out across our response area as we fly detection planes to look for smoke. From there, I put myself on a list, and at any moment, I could be sent up into Manitoba, Ontario, you know, up into Canada, or I could be sent out west to California, Oregon. I could be sent to southeast, like Florida, Georgia, where they're having a major wildfire season as well. It really could just be anywhere at any time, and I have to be ready to go up for, you know, anywhere between 2 and 3 weeks, including travel.
2: Well, thank you for your work, for rising to the challenge, and for documenting it along the way.
3: Absolutely.
1: That was firefighter EMT Cale Kylewitz speaking with our producer, Gracie Stockton. By the way, there's some money coming for property owners and businesses affected by the North Shore wildfire. Yesterday, the Iron Range Resources and Rehabilitation Board voted to approve $100,000 in funding for a North Shore Stewart Trail Wildfire Economic Relief Program. And the IRRB

0: Rubio turns 55 years old today. It's 6:01, and the news is next.
1: Live from NPR News in Washington, I'm Korva Coleman. The U.S. military says it shot down Iranian drones around the Strait of Hormuz and a launch site for those drones. Iran says it then targeted the U.S. base where the strikes came from, but it didn't identify which one. The director general of the World Health Organization is headed for Democratic Republic of the Congo. He'll see the response to the Ebola outbreak. There are some 220 suspected Ebola deaths and more than 1,000 suspected cases. Reporter Emmett Livingstone is in DRC's capital, Kinshasa, where he says the health system is under enormous strain.
2: The immediate priorities are containing the virus, and that requires PPE, a ramping up of testing capacity, isolation units, and tracing known contacts of suspected Ebola cases. There are major gaps in diagnostics, delays of days in confirming cases who are showing symptoms, which is slowing a response.
1: Emmett Livingstone reporting. The Homeland Security Department is expanding its capacity to scan the eyes of people that it detains. It wants to scan their irises. That's because the iris is like a fingerprint with patterns unique to each person. NPR's Meg Anderson reports.
3: DHS awarded a $25 million contract last week to a company called BI2 Technologies, which did not respond to NPR's request for comment. The agency plans to deploy hundreds of the company's iris scanners to ICE officers across the country. DHS has an arsenal of tech tools now, thanks to an influx of federal funding. Cooper Quinton with the Electronic Frontier Foundation says these tools broaden the agency's surveillance web.
4: Could ICE start doing iris scannings of everybody they detain and then add that to their database and use that for their surveillance? Yeah, absolutely.
3: DHS declined an interview, but told NPR in a statement that it is using, quote, every tool available in its efforts to detain more people who are in the country illegally. Meg Anderson, NPR News.
1: The state of Alabama is asking the U.S. Supreme Court to let it use a congressional map favoring Republicans in this year's midterm elections. It's appealing a lower court ruling finding the plan intentionally discriminates against black people. From Troy Public Radio, Austin Toy reports.
5: A panel of federal judges on Tuesday rejected the effort, calling it a, quote, intentional decision to dilute minority votes. Now, the Republican-led state is asking the highest court in the land to intervene. In 2023, the Supreme Court ruled that Alabama had likely violated the Voting Rights Act with its map and needed to draw a second district with a majority of black voters. That ruling eventually led to the election of a second black Democrat from the state. For NPR News, I'm Austin Toy in Montgomery, Alabama.
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7: For NPR News in the Twin Cities, I'm Phineas Pope. U.S. Representative Angie Craig is bypassing the DFL convention and moving straight to a Senate primary race. Dana Ferguson reports.
8: Flanked by supporters on the Capitol lawn, Craig said party insiders at convention don't speak for most Democratic voters. Rather than seeking the DFL endorsement this weekend, she plans to tour the state.
9: The DFL endorsement process just doesn't reflect the full scope of the party that we are and the purple state that we have become.
8: Craig says to hold the U.S. Senate seat, Democrats need a candidate who appeals to more than just Democrats. Lieutenant Governor Peggy Flanagan is now assured the party endorsement. She criticized Craig for skipping the convention.
10: I will show up now in the same way that I plan to show up as your senator, rooted in community.
8: The winner of an August 11th primary will be the DFL nominee. Republicans also have a competitive internal race. I'm Dana Ferguson.
7: Minnesota is celebrating the completion of a major milestone in the ongoing cleanup of the St. Louis River. The river forms the headwaters of Lake Superior. Decades ago, it was contaminated by a long legacy of industrial pollution. There's been a major effort to clean up the river since 1987. This week, officials celebrated the cleanup of the final area of contaminated sediment on the Minnesota side of the river. Sarah Stroman is commissioner of the Minnesota Department of Natural Resources.
11: We see revitalized wetlands. We see healthier fish and wildlife habitat. We see reconnected waterways. We see culturally significant resources protected and restored. And importantly, we see places where families are out enjoying nature.
7: Officials expect the full cleanup of the river to be finished in the next 5 years. Traffic is now down to a single lane in each direction through the fall along two stretches of I-94 in central Minnesota. MnDOT says crews are repairing and resurfacing two bridges along eastbound I-94 between Sauk Center and Melrose. Traffic is shifting to the westbound lanes while that work continues through late October. The $10 million project will pause over the winter months, then resume next year as crews reconstruct the two westbound bridges. In sports, the White Sox crushed the Twins yesterday 15-2. Those teams play again this afternoon at 1:10 in Chicago. The Twins then head to Pittsburgh to take on the Pirates tomorrow. And the Minnesota Lynx beat Atlanta yesterday 96-81. The Lynx take on Chicago tomorrow at 6:30. In St. Cloud right now, clear 58 degrees, in the Twin Cities 64. 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
14: It's Morning Edition from NPR News. I'm E. Martinez in Culver City, California.
15: And I'm Steve Inskeep in Washington, D.C. At what point would we say the Iran war is back on?
14: The U.S. and Iran are engaged in peace talks, but they're still exchanging fire. In a few moments, we'll speak with former U.S. Special Envoy for Iran, Robert Malley, about mixed messages from the Trump administration and Iranian leaders about a possible deal to end the war. We begin with attacks we're tracking from Lebanon to the Strait of Hormuz and even in Gaza, where despite a ceasefire there, Israel is ramping up strikes.
15: NPR international correspondent Aya Batraoui is following all of this from Dubai. Hi there.
16: Hey, good morning.
15: Let's start with the situation in the Gulf. What's happening?
16: All right. The U.S. says its forces shot down Iranian drones around the Strait of Hormuz and that they struck an area along Iran's coast overnight. That's according to a U.S. official who spoke with NPR. Now, this morning, Iran's Revolutionary Guard says it responded to that U.S. attack on Bandar Abbas by targeting, quote, the American base from which that attack originated. Hmm. And Kuwait this morning says it intercepted drones, so it appears Iran's attack was on U.S. positions there. Also, the Revolutionary Guard says it fired at an American commercial vessel trying to transit the Strait of Hormuz yesterday and forced it to turn around. But Steve, as you said, all this is happening alongside an effort by both sides to permanently end the war.
15: Yeah, although Israel, the U.S. ally here, has insisted it does not favor making a deal with Iran, and also that regardless of any deal, it wants to continue its war in Lebanon, this other front. What is happening there?
16: What's happening there is that Israel just issued evacuation warnings for one of the country's biggest cities there, Tyre. This displacement for Tyre in southern Lebanon really expands Israel's war, pushing it deeper into Lebanon. NPR's Jane Araf and Joed Drisgala were speaking with families fleeing Tyre near the main coastal road who told them they have no idea where they're going to sleep and that they had no choice but to flee because of Israel's deadly airstrikes on that city. Now, there's already more than 1 million people displaced by Israel in this war in Lebanon, and people are sleeping on sidewalks in the capital, Beirut, with shelters overflowing. Lebanon's health ministry says nearly 3,300 people have been killed in Israeli attacks in this war. Hundreds of them are women and children, and more than 100 medics and first responders. And Israel says that more than 20 Israeli soldiers and several civilians have been killed by Hezbollah fire. But Iran says there can be no deal with the U.S. without that war in Lebanon also ending. So Israel ending that war is going to be key.
15: I appreciate hearing more than 1 million people displaced. That is like the entire population of my home city, Indianapolis, 1 million people. So how is President Trump moving ahead with negotiations given all the exchanges of fire you just described?
16: You know, it's hard to say if a deal is imminent, but all indications are that Trump is pursuing a diplomatic solution with Iran right now, not more war. That's what Gulf Arab states want as well, including mediators like Oman, which has long been a neutral, peaceful, and trusted go-between for Washington and Tehran. But yesterday, Trump shocked people with a threat to blow up Oman. It was in response to a question at the White House about whether Iran and Oman, which border the Strait of Hormuz, would control access to this waterway under any deal. Have a listen.
17: Nobody's going to control it. It's international waters, and Oman will behave just like everybody else, and we'll have to blow them up. They understand that. They'll be fine.
16: Now, meanwhile, Steve, a person familiar with the matter and not authorized to speak publicly told NPR Trump just shared with Israel's prime minister and several leaders in the region a draft of the Iran deal for their comments. And to emphasize, this is only an interim deal to extend the current ceasefire to reopen the Strait of Hormuz. This would not include details on Iran's nuclear program. And again, Iran is insisting for that deal to happen, that war in Lebanon has to end.
15: Okay, so many, many things yet to be negotiated. NPR's Zeya Batraoui, thanks as always. Appreciate it.
16: Thanks, Steve.
14: Let's ask Robert Molly about the mixed messages from Iran in the White House. He was U.S. Special Envoy for Iran in the Biden administration and a lead negotiator in the Obama administration for the 2015 nuclear deal with Iran. He's now a lecturer and senior fellow at the Yale Jackson School of Global Affairs. Robert mentioned that you're a negotiator. So how do negotiations happen when there are missiles and drone strikes happening all around?
18: Well, I'm tempted to say welcome to the world of ceasefires in which the fire keeps going. I mean, that's, you just heard it. It's true in Gaza. It's true in Lebanon. It's true in Iran. And the negotiations are going because both sides have an interest in a deal. But at the same time, they want to show that they're not afraid of returning to war. And they are, you know, they're managing the diplomacy also through warfare. Now, the negotiations are particularly difficult in this circumstance, I'd say, for three reasons. One, they're not direct. And whenever you have an indirect negotiation, whenever you have a mediator, that mediator tends to send slightly more positive messages to each side than it actually hears because it has an interest in reaching a deal. And so that creates confusion, misunderstanding, frustration. Second, and put yourself in Iran's shoes, they have no trust right now that anything they're going to agree with President Trump will be respected because they have pretty bad experience. So they're trying to make sure that everything they get in advance, which is also a complicating factor. And then third, you just mentioned it, you have in the White House an erratic, whimsical president who seems to disdain one day what he liked the other, and for whom up is down is up. And so you never really know whether he knows what he's negotiating or what his negotiators are saying, and whether what he accepts one day, he'll reject the next.
14: You mentioned ceasefire. So this morning, CENTCOM is accusing Iran of, quote, an egregious ceasefire violation after it launched a ballistic missile toward Kuwait that Kuwaiti forces intercepted. And this comes after the U.S. says Iranian forces launched attack drones in and around the Strait of Hormuz that the U.S. says it intercepted to maintain the ceasefire. So, Robert, what would make this ballistic missile launch from Iran a violation, a ceasefire violation, and not any of the other attacks from the U.S. or Iran?
18: I mean, they all are. In some respect, a ceasefire violation, you know, the Iranians would say that the U.S. blockade was a ceasefire violation because it was an act of war. There have been, as you've seen, strikes and counterstrikes. As long as the parties are talking, as long as they claim that the ceasefire is more or less in place, I guess it's a ceasefire. The main issue now is, are they going to be able to get over the finish line and reach this deal, at least this preliminary deal? We're not there yet. We're closer than we have been. But in this environment, close is certainly not good enough.
14: All right. So during yesterday's cabinet meeting, Wednesday's cabinet meeting, President Trump said Iran is trying to stall negotiations. Let's hear the president real quick.
17: They thought they were going to outweigh me. You know, we'll outweigh him. He's got the midterms. I don't care about the midterms.
14: So based on your experience in dealing with Iran, Robert, would you say Tehran is trying to run out the clock on this Republican-controlled Congress?
18: I don't know about running the clock. I think what they're certainly trying to do is play time to their advantage. And they do this. I think any negotiator would do it. They do it particularly assiduously. They read the same newspapers, the same polls. They look at the same economic indicators that you and I do. And they believe that as time goes by, the U.S. is going to suffer more economically. The president is going to be more concerned about the midterms, regardless of what he may say. And so they want to prove to the U.S. that they're less afraid of time going by, despite the suffering that they're enduring, than the U.S. is. We'll see whether they're right, but certainly they want to prove to the president that despite what he says, he's more concerned about the clock than they are.
14: Yeah, Robert, I think what makes a lot of people wonder what's going on here is because we hear President Trump talk about an imminent deal and Iran denies it. Then Iran talks about progress and the White House calls that a fabrication. I mean, how do you explain the mixed messages from both sides?
18: I mean, this is really, it's Groundhog Day, but the groundhog is unwell because every day that we see these zigzags, these pronouncements that get denied by the other. I mean, there's a side of a psychological game here where each side wants to project that it doesn't need the deal anymore. It needs the deal less than the other side does, and this other side is more eager for a deal than they are. But, you know, when you hear the president say over and over again that he doesn't care about the midterms, that he's not in a hurry, you know, that'll protest too much. Every time he says it, I think what the Iranians are hearing is the exact opposite, that he's trying to disprove what everyone knows to be the case. He really wants this deal. Now, he also wants to prove that Iran capitulated and surrendered, and he's going to have to choose between the two because he can't get both.
14: Do you think the president truly does not care about the midterms and is just sending that message out to Tehran as a way to make them think, hey, if you think that's going to pressure me, it's not going to work?
18: I mean, I'd really hesitate to try to put myself in the president's mind. I don't know what he thinks. It's very hard to follow him day to day. I suspect that on one level, he really does not care about the midterms. He's not on the ballot. He believes that he needs to do what he needs to do for his own sake. But every other day, he probably looks at the polls and dreads the fact of losing the Senate and the House. So I think it's both. And depending on the time of day, he will put the emphasis on one or the other, which kind of explains the zigzag between saying a deal is close and the next day saying he doesn't care if he reaches one.
14: But does a deal exist where both sides can feel they've walked away with at least some wins?
18: I mean, I think I could construct, I think, a narrative in which both sides claim victory. Iran claims victory because it proved its resilience, because it emerges with somewhat relative control of the strait, because it didn't surrender, and it didn't surrender against the most formidable armada you could assemble between the U.S. and Israel. And the U.S. could claim that it won, as the president likes to say, virtually every day, because it decimated Iran's military, its navy, its nuclear facilities, it decapitated its leadership. So, yes, I think there is a possible narrative that both sides could claim to have, in which both sides could claim they have won. Again, they're not there yet, and whether we get there or not, I really can't tell at this point.
14: So, Robert, on the show yesterday, a former State Department official, Jennifer Gavito, told Steve Inskeep that the Trump administration fundamentally misunderstands the Iranian regime, as Iran doesn't believe it lost the war and doesn't have to make any compromises. What do you think of that assessment? Does that hold water?
18: I mean, it is really paradoxical. I think Jen Gavito is absolutely right. I mean, objectively, Iran's economy is battered and pummeled far more than ours. Same with their military. Their leadership has been assassinated and killed. Yet ask virtually anyone in the region who is winning today, who has proved that it is more resilient, who proves that it could withstand the test of time more, and virtually everyone would point to Iran. That's because we tend to look at the wrong metrics. We look at numbers of people killed, how many bridges we destroyed. Remember what Einstein said, not everything that can be counted counts, and not everything that counts can be counted. What matters here are some of the intangibles, and on that score, Iran is prevailing.
14: That's Robert Malley, former U.S. Special Envoy for Iran in the Biden administration. Robert, thank you very much.
18: Thank you.
0: 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It's 6:18.
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20: 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Thank you.
0: Here's the regional weather forecast from NPR News. Our run of sunny, dry, warm weather continues. Highs will be in the mid-80s and lower 90s today. Cooler near Lake Superior, highs there in the 60s. For the metro area, sunshine with a high of 85, east winds at 5 to 15. Decreasing clouds overnight with lows in the low 60s. Friday and Saturday, sunshine, highs will be in the upper 80s. Sunday, a little bit cooler, highs in the mid-80s. Monday, same story.
21: 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I'm part of the team of editors here at NPR News. 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
2: A new form of residential solar system is gaining traction in the U.S., plug-in solar. Like the name suggests, these solar panels can be plugged into an electrical outlet, just like you would your toaster. But instead of using electricity, it sends power back to be used elsewhere in the home. In most of the country, plug-in solar is neither legal nor illegal, but energy policy consultant Betham Paulus, who is also a senior researcher with the Clean Energy States Alliance, says a growing number of states are passing laws to help spell out the rules around this.
4: There are two main issues to deal with. One is if you have solar in your home, sometimes you produce more than you need and you export it to the grid. Normal rooftop systems have to be registered with the utility. They keep track of power flows in both directions. These are smaller systems, though, so it's not really worth the hassle to go through all the paperwork. So what the legislation does in most of these states is exempt these small systems from that interconnection agreement, the net metering arrangement. On the other hand, if you export power to the grid, you don't get paid for it. You're giving it away for free. On the safety side, most states are deferring. They're simply requiring that equipment be certified by a recognized testing lab like Underwriter Laboratories or UL. So the idea is that a year or two from now, that you just go to the hardware store and you buy your kit and it's all safety certified and you come home and plug it in.
23: How much does it cost to get a plug-in solar system up and running, both in terms of money and then also effort?
4: So there are retailers here in California selling them for about $1,500. I actually bought used solar panels and figured out how to assemble it all. And I got it down to about half that price. So I think what I paid for it is probably more like the mature market price. So when your local Home Depot starts selling them, they'll probably be, you know, $750 to $1,000. It'll depend on the size, of course, as well.
23: What kinds of challenges exist for the widespread adoption of this technology?
4: One kind of mundane hurdle to overcome is distribution and logistics. If you're only buying one or two panels, UPS and FedEx, they really don't like to ship large glass panels. 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Really, plug-in solar is an extension of RV and camping equipment. A lot of people in RVs now have solar panels on the roof. You know, the van life, the hashtag van life people have gone solar because it's quiet and convenient. And really, the plug-in solar kits are not really that different from an RV kit. You can get panels that fold up. You can get them that roll up, that are flexible. You can have them come with zip ties. You know, people attach flexible solar panels to their sailboats with zip ties. You can do that with a balcony kit, zip tie it to your balcony. So it's really kind of the same technology being transferred over to your home. And I think that'll also help with some of the logistics and distribution, since conventional big glass and metal panels are hard to ship.
2: 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Jesus Alvarado produced this episode. I'm Stephanie Hughes, and that's Marketplace Tech. 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
5: Here's one of our top local stories. Minneapolis Mayor Jacob Fry is pushing back against a chorus of criticism from members of the city council over his handling of investigations into former police chief Brian O'Hara. O'Hara resigned this week after investigators said the former chief likely interfered with investigations into his conduct. Council members say allegations of misconduct by the chief should have given the mayor pause, but Fry says he did not want to let rumors guide his decision-making about O'Hara's renomination. John Collins reports.
6: O'Hara was investigated last year after allegations that he had sexual relationships with city employees, which investigators could not substantiate. O'Hara resigned Tuesday after an outside investigation found that he likely deleted a contact off his work phone and discussed the investigation with at least one employee. Councilmember Robin Wansley says Fry should have followed the examples of other local police departments and put O'Hara on administrative leave.
9: And though Fry has deflected this mismanagement over MPD to one chief after another, as well as onto one safety commissioner after another, the blame for the department's continued instability lies within Mayor Fry himself.
6: Fry said in a statement to NPR News that he took action promptly after investigators substantiated the findings. Fry's office says he waited to inform the council until discipline against the chief was final, meaning it was public. Fry also responded to questions from reporters Tuesday night after he announced the chief's departure.
24: The allegations, as I mentioned, contained in the original complaint were not substantiated. I can't, as mayor, operate off of rumor or anonymous complaints. I have to operate off of evidence that has been substantiated by, in this case, an independent investigator.
6: Fry's office says he's proud of how the investigation was handled and that he worked to ensure there was a thorough investigation from the time the original complaint was made against O'Hara. Council President Elliot Payne says the chief's resignation was the right outcome, but that he's concerned about the lack of transparency and accountability from Fry, including that the mayor again nominated O'Hara to serve as police chief in early May, despite the ongoing investigation into his conduct. Payne says council members were not informed about the initial investigations or their findings.
25: For us to do our oversight job, we need information. We need to know about allegations, we need to know about open investigations, we need to know about closed investigations, regardless of what their outcome are.
6: The council president called for Fry to share the full results of last year's investigations into O'Hara and to work closely with the council to identify new leadership for both the police department and the city's Office of Community Safety. Fry's office says he's committed to working with the council on the search for the next chief. Councilmember Jason Chavez says he was already concerned before the investigation emerged that Fry had again nominated O'Hara due to revelations that the police department went over budget last year by $20 million and questions about the department's handling of recent cases, including the killing of Allison Lusher.
26: And if this episode shows us anything, it's that Mayor Fry's judgment should be called into question. Because the part that is often left out of the conversation here is that Mayor Fry has complete control over the Minneapolis Police Department.
6: Assistant Chief of Operations Katie Blackwell will serve as acting chief as the city searches for a permanent replacement who can pass muster with the council. O'Hara's attorney said the former chief looks forward to returning to his family in New Jersey. John Collins, NPR News, Minneapolis.
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5: Evidently, there is no time for Morris Day and the Time to perform at the Trump-backed Great American State Fair Music Series in June on the National Mall, part of the 250th anniversary of the signing of the Declaration of Independence. Vanilla Ice, Milli Vanilli, Martina McBride are on the bill, and organizers also included Morris Day and the Time. But Morris, who's from Minneapolis, denies he's performing, saying on his Facebook and Insta pages, "It is a no for me." Coming up on 6:30 here on Morning Edition, the news is next.
7: Live from NPR News in Washington, I'm Dave Mattingly. Iran's Islamic Revolutionary Guard Corps says it responded to the latest strikes by the U.S. military. A U.S. official says American forces shot down 4 Iranian drones near the Strait of Hormuz and hit a launch site in Bandar Abbas it says was preparing to launch a 5th drone. U.S. Central Command says Iran launched drones and later fired a missile at Kuwait that was intercepted by Kuwaiti forces. North Korea is once again rejecting calls for denuclearization. The statement from Pyongyang follows talks in New Delhi involving India, the U.S., Japan, and Australia, where officials expressed concerns about the North. Jan Kamens in Brumby has more.
8: The State Department describes the Quad grouping as a diplomatic partnership committed to fostering a free and open Indo-Pacific. Secretary of State Marco Rubio was in attendance as Quad representatives met in India. Japan's foreign minister reaffirmed the group's commitment to the denuclearization of North Korea. In a joint statement, the Quad condemned, quote, North Korea's unlawful development of ballistic missiles and weapons of mass destruction. Pyongyang's foreign minister accuses the Quad of serving the U.S., quote, strategy for unipolar domination. The denuclearization of North Korea will never happen, he said. For NPR News, I'm Jan Kamens in Brumby in Taipei.
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10: For NPR News in the Twin Cities, I'm Phineas Pope. Following Minneapolis Police Chief Brian O'Hara's resignation on Tuesday, Mayor Jacob Frey appointed Assistant Minneapolis Police Chief Katie Blackwell as Acting Police Chief effective immediately. Here's Ellie Roth.
11: Katie Blackwell is a senior leader in the Minneapolis Police Department and has worked there for over 25 years. She testified against former police officer Derek Chauvin in his murder trial of George Floyd. Blackwell also served as a member of the Minnesota National Guard from 1997 to 2025 and has served as Assistant Police Chief of Operations for the last 3 years. It's not clear how long Blackwell will serve as acting chief. At a press conference Tuesday night, Frey said the city will begin their search for the next police chief. That nominee will need to secure city council confirmation before assuming the position. I'm Ellie Roth.
10: The Fond du Lac Band of Lake Superior Chippewa is one step closer to getting land back from the University of Minnesota. Governor Tim Walz signed legislation yesterday paving the way for the University of Minnesota to return the land on which the university's Cloquet Forestry Center is situated. The land sits entirely within the band's reservation in the northeast part of the state. At the Capitol yesterday, the governor described what he believes the land return means.
12: The fact of the matter is this land belonged to the people of Fond du Lac. We can manage it jointly together in a way that makes sense, and it allows them to see themselves as part of who we are.
10: The legislation cleared the final legal and financial path for the transfer to move forward. The Trump administration is signaling a tougher approach to legal immigration with a new policy that could force more green card applicants to leave the country while their cases are processed. For decades, many immigrants who qualified for permanent residency through marriage, family sponsorship, or employment have been able to complete the process while remaining in the U.S. Now, immigration attorneys say a new federal policy memo suggests immigration officials could more aggressively deny those applications. Attorneys are encouraging immigrants considering applying for permanent residency to seek legal guidance. Sunny and hot today. Expect highs in the mid-80s to lower 90s. Cooler near Lake Superior. Highs there in the 60s. Right now in Moorhead, it's 64. 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
14: It's Morning Edition from NPR News. I'm E. Martinez in Culver City, California.
13: And I'm Steve Inskeep in Washington, D.C. U.S. Immigration and Customs Enforcement, ICE, wants to look at you, looking at them. The agency plans to deploy hundreds of iris scanners around this country to identify people without legal status. So what are the privacy concerns about collecting biometric data this way? NPR's Meg Anderson reports.
0: One night last fall, Nereyi Mejias Cáceres was in her Chicago apartment with her husband and first grade son when a Black Hawk helicopter filled with immigration officers descended on the building. Mejia spoke to NPR on a WhatsApp call from Venezuela. We spoke through an interpreter provided by the University of Chicago Immigrants' Rights Clinic, which is representing Mejia's in a complaint against the federal government.
3: We were in our room. We were sleeping when they knocked on the door. They were pointing guns at us and they ordered us to leave.
0: Mejia's fainted. When she came to, the officers took out a smartphone to take her photo. She had been crying and her eyes were swollen.
3: They asked me to open my eyes wide for the photo, so I did. I opened my eyes wide for the camera.
0: The officers were able to identify her. Mejias, who had a pending asylum case, was detained and eventually deported. Nicole Hallett is a law professor at the University of Chicago and directs the Immigrants' Rights Clinic. She thinks the officers wanted more than just an image of Mejias. She thinks they wanted a photo of her irises.
15: Because of the detail about how she needed to open her eyes.
0: The iris is like a fingerprint. It has intricate patterns that are unique to each person. Because of that, ICE has been leaning into the use of iris recognition technology. Last week, the Department of Homeland Security awarded a $25 million contract to a company called BI2 Technologies, which specializes in iris scanning. That's more than five times the amount of a previous contract the agency had with the company from last fall. DHS requested more than 1,500 iris scanners and access to the company's mobile app, which has a database where iris scans are stored. NPR reached out to BI2 multiple times to ask about their work with ICE. We did not hear back. The technology has been used by sheriffs for decades. A video on the company's YouTube channel says it was created more than 20 years ago and touts the accuracy of the technology.
16: Iris recognition has proven to be significantly more accurate, faster, less expensive, and easier to use than any other visible biometric on the human body.
0: Justin Smith leads the National Sheriff's Association and was sheriff in Larimer County, Colorado. He used BI2 iris scanners in his jail for booking.
17: It was a camera device mounted on a pole that they stare into. On the back, you can see that you're getting, you know, the right depth on the eye and the image to get in focus.
0: The image then goes into a database. Smith says they also used BI2's smartphone app in the field to identify people. He says it was useful, especially when police are looking for someone specific, but the person they stop doesn't have an ID on them.
17: Your only option to confirm them otherwise would be to take them actually into physical custody, have them do fingerprints and check records, and maybe it is the person.
0: But maybe it's not. He says he can see how identifying someone quickly could be helpful in targeted immigration enforcement. But he says,
17: I would say it's a balance test. It's not a black and white, always this, never that. It's a matter of how is it used.
0: In the case of the Chicago apartment raid, for instance, Hallett, the Chicago lawyer, says the government didn't use that technology lawfully.
15: The only way they were able to identify people was to illegally arrest them and then use this technology in order to identify them.
0: And she's not the only person who doesn't trust ICE to use its technology appropriately, especially after reports in cities like Minneapolis and Chicago of racial profiling and arrests of peaceful protesters.
18: This agency has already proven themselves to be a very rogue agency.
0: Cooper Quinton is with the Electronic Frontier Foundation, a nonprofit that advocates for digital privacy.
18: Could ICE start doing iris scannings of everybody they detain and then add that to their database and use that for further surveillance? Yeah, absolutely.
0: DHS declined an interview, but told NPR in a statement that ICE uses iris scanners to accurately identify people during immigration enforcement and that it is using, quote, every tool available in these efforts. And DHS has a lot of tools these days. Facial recognition technology, license plate readers, location trackers. It's all, Quinton says, a way to broaden their intelligence to find and detain more people. Meg Anderson, NPR News.
14: President Trump is pressing Congress to pause the federal gas tax and make things a little cheaper at the pump. That could ease the political pressure on his party ahead of the midterms. There also is a trade-off. Potholes. Here's NPR's Stephen Bisaha.
19: Commuters usually know what it's like. That one pothole or dip you always got to watch for.
1: One morning in New Orleans, Patrick Marshall was not watching close enough.
2: And I hit it probably like 25-ish miles an hour. The entire wheel almost fell off the truck.
1: He walked about 10 blocks to his teaching job before taking the pickup in.
2: All in all, it ran me a little over $2,500.
26: $2,500? That's a lot for repairs because of a pothole.
2: Absolutely, yeah. And it's a tough hit to take when it's an unexpected expense.
1: But honestly, maybe you should expect that expense. Potholes cost American drivers more than $26 billion in 2021, according to AAA. They can also be dangerous and cause car crashes. And if lawmakers do suspend the federal gas tax, that would mean less money to fix highways. Rob Bott is an insurance analyst at LendingTree.
4: Anytime you take away a source of funding for highway maintenance, then you're running the risk of the roads getting worse and not better.
1: U.S. roads have gotten a bit better since 2020, according to a new LendingTree report. But about 9% of American roads are in poor condition. Pausing the federal gas tax for 6 months like Trump wants would not help with roads. Plus, it really wouldn't save drivers all that much. Just 18.5 cents per gallon.
9: Yeah, it's not a lot.
1: Kent Smetters is the faculty director at the Penn Wharton Budget Model, which researches the cost of public policies. Really, state gas taxes cost you much more. It does vary a lot by state. Georgia is 34 cents, Alaska 9, California is 71 cents per gallon. But on average, it adds an extra $4.50 to fill up a mid-sized car. A small handful of states have suspended their gas tax, like Georgia. Smetters says that's costing the state
9: about $361 million over just 2 months. And, you know, now we're talking about real money.
1: Money that is helping drivers save on filling up, but might cost them down and on the road. Stephen Bisaha, NPR News.
19: I'm NPR News politics reporter Dana Ferguson. The many hours I spend at the state capitol and on the campaign trail are made possible by support of Minnesota Public Radio members. 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
5: Here's the regional weather forecast from NPR News. Our run of sunny, dry, warm weather continues. Highs will be in the mid-80s and lower 90s today. Cooler near Lake Superior, highs there in the 60s. For the metro area, sunshine with a high of 85, east winds at 5 to 15. Decreasing clouds overnight with lows in the low 60s. Friday and Saturday, sunshine, highs will be in the upper 80s. Sunday, a little bit cooler, highs in the mid-80s. Monday, same story.
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13: Some other news now. Lawmakers in Ohio are considering a bill they call the Charlie Kirk American Heritage Act. What does that mean? The answer is a fitting topic for NPR reporting this week on the shifting boundaries between church and state. Sarah Donaldson of Ohio Public Radio reports.
21: Every few months, in a sunlit atrium in the Ohio State Capitol, a crowd, old and young, multiracial, gathers for a Christian worship service, a mix of songs and Bible reading.
23: I pledge allegiance to the Bible!
21: A handful of state lawmakers are here, and they're called forward.
24: We are so blessed in this state to have legislators who have a personal relationship with the Lord.
21: That's Ruth Edmonds of the Center for Christian Virtue, an Ohio-based advocacy group that leads the event. One of their allies, though not here today, is Republican State Representative Gary Click from Northern Ohio. In an interview, he describes how he found comfort in the church. At the age of 12, he stood up in his congregation and
29: I went down and I just told the Lord, I said, you know, if you want me to be a pastor, I'll be a pastor.
21: He became a pastor and then a legislator. He tells me God created three institutions, the family, the home, the government.
29: As good stewards, we should be involved in all of those to one extent or the other.
21: Click is the architect of Ohio's ban on gender-affirming surgeries and hormone treatments for minors. He's backed personhood for fetuses and requiring schools to let students out for religious study. But he says he's not legislating his religion.
29: The Bible says, thou shalt not kill. Now, am I legislating the Bible if I support laws against murder? No, I'm not.
21: Since last year, he's been working on another bill.
3: Thank you, Mr. Speaker. I rise in support of House Bill 486, the Charlie Kirk American Heritage Act.
21: The bill says it would permit the teaching of the positive impact of, quote, Judeo-Christian values in U.S. history. It lists 24 examples, from appeals to divine power in the Declaration of Independence and the religious backgrounds of the signers, to the impact.
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2: The National Association of Christian Lawmakers asked him to share it as model legislation for other states. Going back to the moral majority of the 1980s and even before, there have been ongoing efforts to promote a specific view of Christianity in schools, law, and society. Indiana University Indianapolis professor Andrew Whitehead is among those who describe the movement as Christian nationalism. Whitehead defines it as
3: the desire to fuse together a very particular expression of Christianity with American civic life, and then having the government at all levels defend and preserve that connection and fusion.
2: Click rejects the term.
4: That is a dog whistle. That's crisis language in order to scare people and take them back to this idea of you're forcing your religion on us.
2: There's a tangible sign of the conservative Christian influence on politics here. The Center for Christian Virtue bought a four-story building steps from the Capitol a few years ago.
5: Every bill that gets introduced over there, we read.
2: That's Aaron Baer, the president of the decades-old organization. Over the years, it has lobbied for school choice vouchers, restricting access to abortion and assisted suicide. Baer says the organization is not actually working on Click's Charlie Kirk bill because he says it's on a good track already. It moved fast through the House. Democratic State Representative Sean Brennan voted against it. The former public school teacher and observant Catholic objected on historical grounds.
6: Just look at the history of our nation. You didn't hear George Washington invoking Jesus. We don't need to sow more seeds of division in our country and go back to those days. We've evolved. We're more inclusive. And I think that makes our state and our nation stronger.
2: Click is running for re-election for a final two-year term. The Senate deadline to pass the Charlie Kirk American Heritage Act is in December. A couple other states have similar proposals. For NPR News, I'm Sarah Donaldson in Columbus, Ohio.
7: And at 6:48, I'm Kathy Werzer in downtown St. Paul, Minnesota Public Radio News. I'm glad you're with us, joined by our meteorologist Sven Sundgaard, talking about another warm, dry day today. Good morning.
8: Yeah. Good morning. How are you?
7: Oh, fantastic.
8: Peachy?
7: Yeah, peachy.
8: Yeah. Hey, we got another beautiful day at least.
7: True. True that. True. And thank you for being the bright ray of sunshine in our lives.
8: You're welcome. Yeah. We could use some rain, though, and we're going to get that drought monitor in about 45 minutes, Kathy. Oh. I don't know if we'll see a whole lot of expansion yet, but after these several days and week ahead, I think we will probably next week's drought monitor. You know, really only far southern Minnesota saw significant rain in the last 7 days, basically south and west of the Minnesota River. Most of the rest of us kind of trace amounts. You know, in last week's drought monitor showed that abnormally dry category increasing by quite a big chunk. So May rainfall so far, southern Minnesota, all of the state really in some deficits, but southeastern Minnesota for May is behind as much as 3 inches for places like Rochester. Yeah, Twin Cities behind by 1.37, St. Cloud almost 2 inches behind, Duluth an inch and a half, International Falls an inch and a half behind. So statewide, May rainfall deficits. So this warm, dry weather isn't helping. And all these temperatures we have in the forecast are all above normal. And it's worth reminding that in the Twin Cities, our normal high doesn't reach 80 until June 17th. So while many people are loving these warm days, to have these strings of days in the mid to upper 80s to near 90 degrees, it's not quite normal yet. No. This early.
7: No, I caved in and I turned the AC on last night.
8: Oh, I did too. It got pretty warm yesterday.
7: Yeah, it did. It did. Yeah. Now today, not as warm.
8: No, it'll be touch cooler. We're talking about 4 degrees cooler only, still about 12 degrees above average. Yeah, 85 in the Twin Cities. I think western Minnesota will still hit 90 degrees today. This front that moved through yesterday kind of stalled out across western Minnesota. Now, we all do have drier dew points, mostly in the 40s and 50s versus those lower 60s. This Hudson Bay high pressure kind of keeping things a little drier, a little more comfortable. But yeah, still about 10 to even 20 degrees above average in the western part of the state today.
7: Wow. Okay. So the rest of the way in terms of tomorrow through the weekend into next week, same story?
8: Yeah, same story. In fact, temperatures will start to be

0: warming back up again. I think upper 80s tomorrow into the weekend. We're going to be flirting with 90 again into next week, and really not much rain in sight. Now, it does look as though the western edge of this heat dome reaches western Minnesota by Saturday, so I think some rain showers will sneak into the western part of the state. But most of us, central, eastern, northeastern Minnesota, very little rainfall until maybe later next week. We'll start to see those chances increase.
1: All right. Talk later. Thank you.
0: You bet.
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2: From Marketplace, I'm Nova Safo. Good morning. The Commerce Department will release a key inflation metric later this morning, Personal Consumption Expenditures, or PCE, Price Index for April. It has been marching steadily higher toward 4% over the past few months. Marketplace's Nancy Marshall-Genzer joins me now. Good morning, Nancy.
4: Good morning.
2: So what are economists forecasting for the April PCE number?
4: You know, it could get close to 4%, Nova. Bank of America and Goldman Sachs economists think headline PCE, which includes volatile food and energy prices, they think that will come in at around 3.8% year over year, with core PCE, which doesn't include food and energy, at about 3.3% yearly.
2: So what accounts for the increase? Is it mostly the higher prices we've been seeing at the pump?
4: Not necessarily. Economists are going to be scouring this morning's PCE data. They'll be looking for evidence that the higher oil prices are bleeding into the cost of other things like groceries, because higher transportation costs mean it's more expensive just to get food on the store shelves.
2: So if PCE comes in as expected, it'll still be above the Federal Reserve's target of 2%, obviously. What does that mean for the new Fed chair, Kevin Warsh?
4: It means his job will not be easy, Nova. The core PCE, the Fed's preferred measure of inflation, that has been up, as we've been saying, and President Trump wants Warsh to cut interest rates. But when inflation is high, the Fed needs to raise rates to tamp it down. Now, Warsh is only one vote on the FOMC, the Federal Open Market Committee, which sets interest rates. Other members of the FOMC have speculated that the Fed's next move should be a rate hike.
2: Wow. Nancy, thank you very much.
4: You're welcome.
2: Let's do the numbers. Well, international benchmark Brent crude is up 3% at $97 per barrel. Overnight markets in Asia were mixed. Japan's Nikkei closed down 0.5%. Shanghai's composite index rose 0.1%. Dow, S&P, and NASDAQ futures are down this morning in the 0.2% to 0.4% range. The Centers for Disease Control and Prevention says about 8% of Americans lacked health insurance last year. In a new report, the CDC says that rate could rise in the years ahead. Other recent forecasts have concluded as many as 15 million Americans could lose health insurance due to changes to Medicaid and the loss of enhanced subsidies to help pay for ACA coverage.
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2: The Iran war is adding new pressure to an already strained farm economy. Before the war, farmers were under financial strain from rising costs, tariffs, and extreme weather. The closure of the Strait of Hormuz has disrupted shipments of fuel and fertilizer and raised prices for both. For more on how farmers have been coping over the last 3 months, we're joined by Faith Parham. She's an economist with the American Farm Bureau Federation. Good morning.
5: Good morning.
2: So when the fertilizer disruptions happened because they couldn't be shipped out from the Strait of Hormuz, one of the fears was that farmers would pull way back in their plantings from acreage to how much fertilizer they use, and therefore the yields might be lower. Are there early indications now that that's actually happened?
5: The American Farm Bureau did a survey to see kind of how producers were feeling. We did it
1: earlier in the year, right after the conflict started. We asked farmers if they were planning to reduce acreage or reduce fertilizer application. And when about 70% of our farmers said that they couldn't afford all of the fertilizer they would need for the year and would have to do one of those. That being said, you know, there is a science to it. So a lot of our farmers are telling us that they're doing advanced soil testing to see what their soil looks like and are going to, you know, just apply what is needed. And so we're not quite sure how yields will be affected. Right now, we think we'll still have good yields. It'll just really depend on what we see coming into the end of the season and also next crop year as well.
2: So you think farmers have been able to adapt enough that there won't be a major impact on yields, at least this year?
1: In the United States, I think, yes, they are able to adapt. They can, you know, switch their planting to a different crop that's less nitrogen intensive, apply a little bit less fertilizer than they would like to, and reduce, you know, some of those big shifts in yields. Other countries who are more reliant on the Middle East for fertilizer will, again, have to, you know, wait and see how much fertilizer they were able to purchase and what their yields look like.
2: If farmers are making less food, presumably they'll get better prices for what they do produce. Will that offset these higher costs, or will farmers need government assistance, for instance, in the months ahead?
1: So just depending on how big the shortfall is, it could push prices high. If you remember in 2022, when Russia and Ukraine's conflict first began, we saw really high grain prices, which did help offset some of those costs for farmers. That being said, production costs are at record highs, and they've continued to increase after the pandemic. It would really depend on how big that shortfall is and how big that price goes up. What I can tell you right now is that we are on the fourth consecutive years of losses in the farm economy. We have, you know, rice producers losing more than $400 an acre. You know, all of our major row crop commodities and our specialty crop producers are losing money each year. And so any disruption or any higher production expenses is going to make that worse for them. And so we may need additional economic assistance to help stabilize that farm economy as we continue to see those high production expenses with those pretty low commodity costs.
2: Faith Parham is an economist with the American Farm Bureau Federation. Thank you very much.
1: Thank you.
2: The Associated Press is out with its survey of CEO compensation in 2025. The highest paid, it's not even close, Elon Musk. Tesla paid him $132 billion in stock. Second highest, Shankh Mitra, chief executive of the healthcare real estate investment trust Welltower, paid more than $800 million. The AP says the typical worker versus CEO pay gap grew last year. CEOs averaged 200 times the median salary at their companies. I'm Nova Safa with a Marketplace Morning Report from APM, American Public Media.
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7: Here's the regional weather forecast from NPR News. Our run of sunny, dry, warm weather continues. Highs will be in the mid-80s and lower 90s today. Cooler near Lake Superior. Highs there in the 60s. For the metro area, sunshine with a high of 85, east winds at 5 to 15. Decreasing clouds overnight with lows in the low 60s. Friday and Saturday, sunshine. Highs will be in the upper 80s. Sunday, a little bit cooler. Highs in the mid-80s. Monday, same story.
8: I'm Annie Baxter. I'm part of the team of editors here at NPR News. I work with reporters all over the state in cities like Rochester, Moorhead, and Duluth. My work is made possible by the members of Minnesota Public Radio. Thank you.
7: Democrats see a path to regain control of the Senate by flipping several red states, including Texas. Just how long are their odds? I'm Kathy Werzer. It's Thursday, May 28th. This is Morning Edition on NPR News. This hour, Minnesota Republicans chart their own path to flipping a Senate seat. Also, as the global economy focuses on the Strait of Hormuz, another shipping crisis looms in the region, the return of Somali pirates, and what help exists at the epicenter of an Ebola outbreak. It was on this date in 1972 when burglars working on behalf of the Nixon White House broke into the Democratic headquarters at the Watergate Hotel. The ensuing scandal led to President Nixon's resignation a few years later. Today's birthdays include country singer Phil Vassar, who's 64. Actor Lucas Gage is 31. It's 7:01, and the news is next.
9: Live from NPR News in Washington, I'm Corva Coleman. The ceasefire between the U.S. and Iran is being shaken. The U.S. military says it shot down Iranian drones around the Strait of Hormuz and hit an area along Iran's coast overnight. Iran says it responded by targeting an unidentified U.S. base. Kuwait says it intercepted drones, so it appears Iran's attack was on U.S. positions there. NPR's Aya Betrawi reports this comes as President Trump and Iran are supposed to be trying to reach a peace deal.
10: All indications are that Trump is pursuing a diplomatic solution with Iran right now, not more war. That's what Gulf Arab states want as well, including mediators like Oman, which has long been a neutral, peaceful, and trusted go-between for Washington and Tehran. But yesterday, Trump shocked people with a threat to blow up Oman. It was in response to a question at the White House about whether Iran and Oman, which border the Strait of Hormuz, would control access to this waterway under any deal.
9: Trump then said Oman understands that and that, quote, they'll be fine. The president wants to suspend the federal gas tax for 6 months. Gas prices have been driven higher by the war. NPR's Stephen Bisaha reports those tax dollars are used to maintain roads and highways in the U.S.
11: Potholes cost drivers billions of dollars in repairs each year. Patrick Marshall knows what that's like after hitting a dip in New Orleans.
12: The entire wheel almost fell off the truck completely.
11: It cost him $2,500.
12: Absolutely, yeah. And it's a tough hit to take when it's an unexpected expense.
11: What the federal gas tax brings in is not enough to pay for all road repairs. But Rob Bott with LendingTree says anytime you cut highway maintenance funding,
13: then you're running the risk of the roads getting worse and not better.
11: State gas taxes are usually higher. Some states like Georgia have paused theirs. That means more savings for drivers, but less money for road repairs. Stephen Bisaha, NPR News.
9: The nominees for the U.S. Senate in Texas, Ken Paxton and James Tallarico, are criticizing each other. From Houston Public Media, Michael Adkison reports.
14: Paxton's campaign is calling his Democratic opponent, quote, too low T for Texas. This new ad accuses Tallarico of not representing Texas values, using previous statements from Tallarico himself.
15: This is Texas. This is not.
16: The American flag is such a complicated symbol for most of us.
14: In his own ad, comprised entirely from news clips, Tallarico highlighted the allegations brought against Paxton during his state impeachment trial 2 years ago.
17: Bribery, dereliction of duty, obstruction of justice,
18: and conspiracy. A majority of Texas House Republicans voted to impeach one of their own.
14: Both nominees accuse each other of being too flawed for Texas. They'll face off in this high-profile race in November. For NPR News, I'm Michael Adkison in Houston.
9: This is NPR.
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20: For NPR News, in the Twin Cities, I'm Phineas Pope. There will be no drawn-out fight for the DFL U.S. Senate endorsement at this weekend's party convention in Rochester. That's because U.S. Representative Angie Craig says she'll skip the Rochester convention and head straight to a primary. Lieutenant Governor Peggy Flanagan has now virtually assured the official party backing ahead of the August primary to determine the fall nominee. The GOP holds its endorsing convention in Duluth this weekend, but a spirited Senate primary could result for Republicans as well. Minnesota is a big step closer to completing a decades-long effort to clean up the St. Louis River outside Duluth. Dan Crocker reports.
21: The river forms the headwaters of Lake Superior. It's one of dozens of areas around the Great Lakes that were heavily polluted by industrial activity before environmental laws like the Clean Water Act. This week, officials celebrated the completion of the last of 8 projects on the Minnesota side of the river to clean up contaminated sediment. Larry Leto at the Minnesota Pollution Control Agency says the work has cost tens of millions of dollars.
22: It's big money that we as the state could not finance on our own. And so bringing in both the federal and private partners to help us do this work it's invaluable.
21: Officials say the work to finish the environmental cleanup of the St. Louis River should be complete in about 5 years. I'm Dan Crocker, Carlton.
20: The Minnesota Board of Pardons yesterday pardoned a man who was detained by ICE and faces possible deportation to his native Laos. The board consists of Governor Tim Walz, Attorney General Keith Ellison, and State Supreme Court Chief Justice Natalie Hudson. They pardoned Jai Vang, who was taken into ICE custody earlier this month. He was convicted in 1994 of aiding and abetting armed robbery when he was 18 years old, and he served time in prison for that crime. Walz said Vang had no serious criminal violations since. Earlier this month, the board pardoned another Minnesota man who was also facing deportation over a past criminal conviction. The closure of a busy central Minnesota highway has moved to its next phase, with a longer detour now in place through early July. U.S. Highway 10 is now closed to through traffic between Wadena and Verndale, with traffic routed around that closure on county roads. Crews are replacing culverts under Highway 10 as part of a project to expand the highway to four lanes through Wadena. MnDOT says drivers should expect traffic delays at peak travel times. The 2026 FIFA World Cup is coming up next month. The first match is Mexico against South Africa. That's June 11th at 2 o'clock. In Fergus Falls right now, clear 63 degrees. In Hibbing, clear 41. 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
5: It's Morning Edition from NPR News. I'm E. Martinez in Culver City, California.
4: And I'm Steve Inskeep in Washington, D.C. There are two ways for Democrats to think about their chances of winning a majority in the Senate this fall.
5: Okay, one way suggests their chances are slim. Democrats need to pick up four seats, which requires them to win some very red states, possibly including Texas. Now, the other way suggests their chances are better. Republican retirements, divisive primaries, and President Trump's low approval seem to give Democrats a chance in red states, possibly including Texas.
4: NPR's Stephen Fowler has an assessment. Stephen, good morning.
23: Good morning.
4: Okay, start with Texas. Ken Paxton, state attorney general, won the primary, knocked off Senator John Cornyn. So what makes that race a little harder for Republicans?
23: Well, for starters, there's no incumbency advantage there. Paxton's margins were decisive in the runoff. That saw lower turnout. And the official Republican Senate campaign arm spent months running brutal attack ads against the candidate who is now their nominee. All the while, Democrat James Tallarico has been a fundraising juggernaut, has way more party unity behind him, in a favorable environment for Democrats, and is already leaning in on the myriad scandals that have plagued Paxton.
4: Okay, so Democrats feel good about their candidate. Republicans feel a little less good. Is this pattern repeated in some other states?
23: Well, I also want to note that's kind of the inverse of the 2022 midterms, where Republicans had the structural advantage trying to knock off Democrats in a redder year, but you had Trump-backed nominees fall short in competitive states like Georgia, Pennsylvania, and Arizona. But you are right. There are several states this year where Democrats have the best candidates they could actually hope for against vulnerable incumbents, and they're hoping to ride a wave.
4: Okay, so we mentioned Texas already, but walk us across the whole map here.
23: Democrats need to hold on to Georgia and Michigan and flip four of the following: North Carolina, Maine, Ohio, Iowa, Texas, and Alaska. Some of those are red states, others a bit more purple. In a normal year, you may think that's a Sisyphean task. I mean, Democrats haven't won statewide in Texas in three decades, for example. But the way polls are looking, and with the demographics of Texas in particular, that could very likely be that 51st seat for Democrats.
4: Okay, so you just named about half a dozen purple or red states. Democrats would need to win several of them. How do you get to the point where a Democrat would win in a heavily Republican state?
23: Think of it like a game of tug of war, Steve. In this case, Republicans have to contend with Trump not being on the ballot, cheering people on, and maybe some of his supporters not showing up. Plus, some moderates who might be opposed to Paxton could stay home too. And on the other side, Democrats hope to bring back some people that they lost in recent elections, and they're anchored by a base of supporters who are also stronger, more energized, more determined to vote, and that may pull Tallarico across the finish line.
4: Okay, so that is the way things would look in Texas, but we mentioned these other states. I guess in some states, the candidates are not entirely settled, right?
23: Right. Still worth watching. Iowa Democrats on Tuesday have to decide who they want to face off against Representative Ashley Hinson. The options there are Josh Turek and Zach Walls. And then Michigan's primary is the beginning of August. And that's one where Republicans are actually feeling the most optimistic for a flip right now. But you know, Steve, this is politics, so things always change.
4: That's a good point. There are states where Democrats are on the offensive trying to flip a seat, but they are desperate to hold on in places like Michigan as well. Stephen, thanks so much.
23: Thank you.
4: That's NPR political reporter Stephen Fowler, who's in Atlanta.
1: All right, let's talk more about Democrats' hopes for the Senate with Kyle Condick. He's managing editor of Sabatow's Crystal Ball, a newsletter published by the University of Virginia Center for Politics. Kyle, so until it changes, Texas is still a ruby red state, but do Democrats have a good reason to be fired up about this Senate race?
2: Well, look, Ken Paxton, I think, is a weak nominee, and we know that in part because a lot of Republicans have been saying that themselves for months and months here, and a lot of Republican outside groups put a ton of money into behind John Cornyn's efforts to hold that seat. Obviously, he lost the nomination, so Paxton is the nominee. Texas is still a really difficult state for Democrats. You know, they have made inroads in, you know, kind of some of the places they've made inroads in across the country in kind of white suburban areas. Texas is a very heavily Latino state. And you know, Democrats have lost ground with Latinos in recent years. But if you compare the improvement with white suburbanites with restoring margins among Latino voters, then you could sort of see the path to a potential victory in Texas.
1: I saw that James Tallarico invited Cornyn's voters to his camp. But where do you think those will go?
2: In a state like Texas, you know, I think a number of those folks would probably still stick with the Republicans. You know, one of the things that I think you might see across the country here too is that maybe you don't have a ton of Trump voters crossing over to vote for Democratic Senate and U.S. House candidates in 2026, but maybe you'll see a turnout imbalance in which some of those folks stay home because they're, you know, maybe they're upset about Trump or they're upset about the state of the country. Maybe they can't bring themselves to vote for a Democrat. But again, you need a lot of these different things to kind of come together for Democrats to flip a state like Texas.
1: Is there any place in the country right now where Democrats have a clear path?
2: Well, look, I think North Carolina, in terms of, you know, being a pickup for Democrats, you know, they're probably better than 50-50 in North Carolina at this point to flip that state. You know, Maine, that's a blue state. But you've got, you know, an interesting Democratic nominee in Graham Plattner, who's more of an outsider against Susan Collins. But Plattner has been leading in the polls in that state, although polls didn't really do that great in Maine in 2020, the last time Susan Collins was on the ballot. But then you start to look at some of these, you know, redder states that voted for Trump by double digits in 2024. Democrats need to win, you know, basically all the other competitive races, and then also flip at least two states that Trump won by double digits. So that's why we're talking about Ohio, Alaska, Iowa, Texas, maybe a few other places as sort of the keys to flipping the Senate, yeah, besides the North Carolina and Maine.
1: So what does the math or maybe even the history say about the chances of that happening?
2: Well, if you go back 20 years when the Democrats flipped the Senate in 2006, you know, they were able to win a number of states and flip a number of states that George W. Bush had won in the 2004 election. Now, the flip side of that is that back then, Democrats still, back then, they held a lot of Senate seats in what you'd consider to be red states. You know, the Senate map wasn't quite as sorted out by presidential partisanship back then as it is now. And so, you know, the Democrats currently don't even hold any double-digit Trump districts in the U.S. House, and they also don't in the U.S. Senate. Now, again, 2026 looks like it's going to be a really good political environment for Democrats, and so maybe that allows them to, you know, to break through again in these sort of red districts and red states.
1: What do you think, or what have you been hearing about what the general Republican game plan will be to defend against Democrats trying to flip Senate seats?
2: Well, I think particularly in these red states that we're talking about, those candidates are not going to be shy about tying themselves to Trump because Republicans are just concerned about Trump voter turnout. And you know, you think about in a midterm, the common strategy is to maybe to run away from the presidential party, to kind of run away from the president because they want to, you know, particularly if the president is unpopular, they don't want to be tied to that person. But I think in sort of red, particularly in red states, Republicans are just going to want to tie themselves to Trump and try to get Trump voters to show up to back their candidates. But again, the danger is Trump in such a bad position that he's a liability even in some of these places that he won by double digits in 2024.
1: And I've heard the president already say that he's not really concerned about the midterms when it comes to how he's planning things out for the rest of the year. So, I mean, to tie yourself to that, is that going to be a winning strategy?
2: Well, and also, you know, Trump has had all of this success in primaries, you know, basically beating two incumbent senators in primaries and, you know, runoffs this month, Bill Cassidy and John Cornyn. But there's so much focus on Trump's strength within the Republican Party that maybe he and others are kind of ignoring his weakness outside of a Republican primary electorate.
1: All right. Kyle Condick is managing editor of the politics newsletter Sabatow's Crystal Ball, published by the University of Virginia Center for Politics. Kyle, thanks.
2: Thank you.
4: The American Cancer Society is changing its recommendations for detecting colorectal cancer. It's adding blood tests as another way adults 45 and older can be screened. NPR's Yuki Noguchi reports.
6: The paradox of colorectal cancer is that it is slow-growing and quite easy to treat if caught early enough. And yet the disease has become the top cancer killer for people age 50 and younger. Part of the reason is that cancer incidence is spiking among young people. Plus, about a third of eligible people do not get colonoscopies or stool sample screenings starting at age 45 as recommended. Dr. William Dayhut is chief scientific officer at the American Cancer Society.
7: If someone is not going to do those other tests or can't do those other tests, then having a blood-based option, we think, will be good for some patients.
6: Dayhut says more patients may be open to blood tests that detect cancer biomarkers as an easier and more accessible option than colonoscopy, which requires days of preparation and a surgical procedure. The downside of current colorectal cancer blood tests is that they're not sensitive enough to catch precancerous lesions or early stage disease. Paul Limburg is chief screening medical officer at Abbott, which makes both Cologuard stool tests and is developing a colorectal cancer blood test.
8: Based on the performance that's been reported so far, the tests are positioned as a second line option.
6: And therefore, he says, blood tests are not considered a replacement for other exams. But even, say, catching a cancer at stage 3 versus stage 4 can make a huge difference. The Cancer Society's William Dayhut says immunotherapies or targeted drugs have made stage 3 disease far more survivable or even curable.
7: Patients in stage 3, there's a large percent that can be cured with chemotherapy and targeted therapies, immunotherapy, along with surgery, while people with stage 4 are largely, with a couple exceptions, it's palliative care.
6: Cost may also be an issue. The influential expert panel U.S. Preventative Services Task Force has not adopted the same recommendation for blood tests. Without that endorsement, insurers like Medicare and many private providers are less likely to cover their cost. Yuki Noguchi, NPR News.
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10: I'm Annie Baxter. I'm part of the team of editors here at NPR News. I work with reporters all over the state in cities like Rochester, Moorhead, and Duluth. My work is made possible by the members of Minnesota Public Radio. Thank you. Here's the regional weather forecast from NPR News. Our run of sunny, dry, warm weather continues. Highs will be in the mid-80s and lower 90s today. Cooler near Lake Superior. Highs there in the 60s. For the metro area, sunshine with a high of 85. East winds at 5 to 15. Decreasing clouds overnight with lows in the low 60s. Friday and Saturday, sunshine. Highs will be in the upper 80s. Sunday, a little bit cooler, highs in the mid-80s. Monday, same story.
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11: Both the DFL and Republican parties in Minnesota are holding their annual conventions this weekend. Minnesota Republicans last won a statewide race 20 years ago. At their state convention in Duluth, party delegates will try to figure out a winning formula in a pair of big races, U.S. Senate and governor. Dana Ferguson has the story.
12: As she campaigns for governor, Republican Lisa Daymuth says her party has a strong case to make in Minnesota, despite potential headwinds nationally.
13: Can a Republican win? And I'm here to tell you, yes, we absolutely can win. That is why I'm running for governor, because it is possible.
12: On a debate stage in Rochester, Daymuth tests the deal she struck as House Speaker across a divided government, and a tied House, no less. It included a public construction projects bill, property tax relief, and license tab fee reductions. She says having Republicans in charge of St. Paul would supersize those accomplishments.
13: Too long of having too much Democrat control has not made us stronger, and it is time for a change.
12: Her rivals in the GOP race for governor also say it's time for sweeping change. All frequently home in on an issue that's been especially potent for Republicans, fraud. They also critique Daymuth as too willing to work with the political opposition. Businessman Kendall Qualls says the state's problems require an outsider's approach.
15: Our campaign is a rescue mission. I believe after 20 years of trying to win statewide elections in the Republican Party, with politician after politician, with insider after insider, I believe that you have permission as a voter and a delegate to consider an alternative than the past.
12: Daymuth, Qualls, and MyPillow CEO Mike Lindell have led straw polls ahead of the convention. Lindell is a staunch ally of President Donald Trump, who has yet to weigh in on the race.
16: You have to win. You could have all these things and all these credentials, but you have to win.
12: This was Lindell on NPR's Politics Friday earlier this year. He says he has a national network his rivals lack.
16: I'm out nationally. I can raise money to pour into Minnesota to beat Amy Klobuchar.
12: Klobuchar is the favorite to be the DFL nominee after Governor Tim Walz dropped his third-term bid. A handful of lesser-known candidates fill out a crowded Republican contest. It appears to be headed for an August primary showdown no matter what. The same is true in the U.S. Senate race. Former Navy SEAL Adam Schwarzy has shown strength in local conventions. But former sports broadcaster Michelle Tafoya's candidacy has generated more money and the backing of leading Republicans here and in Washington.
17: Tim Scott has endorsed me. Rudy Boschwitz has endorsed me. I feel very proud of those. I've received a number of letters of support, calls of support from a lot of senators. But listen, that's not why I'm running. That's not why I'm running. I'm running to help Minnesota get back to the place of common sense. Period. The end.
12: Unlike Schwarzy, Tafoya isn't pinning her campaign on the endorsement.
17: If I believe I'm the best candidate remaining, I'm going to go to the primary.
12: Also in the hunt is the party's 2024 Senate nominee, Royce White. Despite being dogged by controversies, there are other candidates seeking to make an unexpected splash. Schwarzy says refusing to abide by the party's convention endorsement is a mistake. He drove that point home at a recent candidate debate. Tafoya wasn't there.
18: I think it's really sad that we have candidates not on stage tonight because I think there's a shortcut. The shortcut is not through DC, it's through you.
12: He bills himself as the total package.
18: And if you want a fighter who's going to fight for you against all the fraudsters and the DC elite, then I'm your candidate. If you want a candidate that's uncompromising, I'm your candidate.
12: Delegates will make the choices in both top races this weekend. It might take a few more months and competitive primaries to determine whose names appear on November's ballot. Dana Ferguson, NPR News.
10: It's been nearly 2 weeks since a wildfire burned through acres of forest on either side of Highway 61 on the north shore of Lake Superior. The Stewart Trail Fire started a couple of miles north of Two Harbors near a legendary stop along Highway 61,
11: Betty's Pies. The iconic shop was spared, as were many homes and businesses, thanks to the hard work of wildland firefighters. One of them is Cale Kylewitz, a firefighter EMT, and it's his photographs that help tell the story of the crews who battled the blaze. Cale spoke with Morning Edition producer Gracie Stockton.
0: How does being an EMT at a wildfire scene differ from responding to a traditional, let's say, house or industrial fire? What are you looking out for?
9: So if one of our firefighters is actively fighting the fire and, you know, incurs a medical emergency of some sort, we need to be able to get an EMT or paramedic of some sort to them to initiate treatment where they are and work to get them extricated out to a road or somewhere the ambulance would be able to meet them. And that was my job on the Stewart Trail fire. As what we call a fireline EMT. Essentially, how I like to put it is if a first responder needs a first responder, that would be my job on that fire.
0: When did you start taking pictures at fire scenes, and what inspires you when you're out in the field?
9: So down where I go to college in Lincoln, Nebraska, I've started getting into photography down there, mainly tied to my hobby of storm chasing. And I also happen to fall in with the Lincoln Parks and Recreation prescribed burning crew. So I started volunteering at prescribed burns with them. And at one of those burns, it happened to be taking place right in the middle of one of my photography classes. So I found a kind of creative way to skip my class and go by emailing my professor asking if I could skip class and go to the prescribed burn if I did photography while I was there. And luckily, he was all for it, as was the prescribed burn crew. And eventually, I got sent to the Stewart Trail fire. It was just kind of something really cool and fulfilling to be able to do instead of just sitting around in a car bored all day like I did on the Jenkins Creek fire last year.
0: Why is that photo documentation important to you?
9: For me, especially in a situation where it's a very urban fire like the Stewart Trail was, there is a lot of pressure externally from not just the Two Harbors community, but all the homeowners that had to be evacuated. And they had a very large evacuation footprint on this fire. It can help explain to the public why it might take several days to be able to reach 100% containment and be absolutely confident that we have that fire wrapped up before letting everyone back in.
0: Does any one particular moment from fighting the Stewart Trail fire stick with you?
9: Let's see. I think it would have been a crew from Pickle Lake, Ontario, that we had down from Canada helping us fight that fire. And, you know, just really being able to bond with those folks that, you know, are from a different spot when I've gone up to Canada and helped fight fires up there. And now we have them coming down to help us and, you know, cutting up some burning cedar trees that, you know, smelled really good, and just being able to see them work and really get some great action shots of them doing, you know, what might seem to a firefighter like a pretty standard day-to-day activity, but might seem to the media and the public as a very interesting photograph.
0: What's next for you?
9: You know, for me, it's local fire suppression. We come into work every day and set up our engines, and then we'll spread out across our response area as we fly detection planes to look for smoke. From there, I put myself on a list, and at any moment, I could be sent up into Manitoba, Ontario, you know, up into Canada, or I could be sent out west to California, Oregon. I could be sent to southeast, like Florida, Georgia, where they're having a major wildfire season as well. It really could just be anywhere at any time, and I have to be ready to go up for, you know, anywhere between 2 and 3 weeks, including travel.
0: Well, thank you for your work, for rising to the challenge, and for documenting it along the way.
9: Absolutely.
11: That was firefighter EMT Cale Kylewitz speaking with our producer, Gracie Stockton.
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11: And we'll end the connection with the forecast. Sunny skies, warm again today, highs mid-80s, lower 90s, cooler near Lake Superior. It's 7:30, and more news is next.
20: Live from NPR News in Washington, I'm Dave Mattingly. For the second time this week, U.S. forces have carried out airstrikes against Iran. That's despite talks to extend a ceasefire.
1: A U.S. official says American forces shot down 4 Iranian drones near the Strait of Hormuz and hit a launch site in Bandar Abbas, it says was preparing to launch a 5th drone. Iran's Islamic Revolutionary Guard says it responded to the American attacks. U.S. Central Command says Iran launched more drones, and hours later it fired an Iranian missile at Kuwait, which was intercepted by Kuwaiti forces. Robert Malley was a special U.S. envoy for Iran in the Biden administration. He was also a lead negotiator in the 2015 nuclear deal during the Obama administration. He says one reason negotiations between the U.S. and Iran have been moving slowly is they've been in direct talks involving other countries such as Qatar and Pakistan.
2: Whenever you have an indirect negotiation, whenever you have a mediator, that mediator tends to send slightly more positive messages to each side than it actually hears, because it has an interest in reaching a deal. And so that creates confusion, misunderstanding, frustration.
1: He was speaking to NPR's Morning Edition. Uganda says it's closing its border with the Democratic Republic of Congo, where health officials say suspected cases of Ebola are surging. This is NPR News.
3: For NPR News in the Twin Cities, I'm Phineas Pope. Acting Minneapolis Police Chief Katie Blackwell says the department's operations will continue without interruption following Chief Brian O'Hara's sudden resignation. In a statement to NPR News, Blackwell said officers will continue providing, quote, the same level of professionalism, responsiveness, and dedication during the change in leadership. Blackwell, who previously served as Assistant Chief of Operations, says she had a strong understanding of the systems, priorities, and challenges facing the department. Minneapolis Mayor Jacob Frey appointed Blackwell acting chief on Tuesday. The Minneapolis School District will provide free meals and snacks to kids this summer. Elizabeth Shockman reports.
5: The district is offering the food through the USDA Summer Food Service Program. Anyone 18 years of age and younger can access the meals and snacks at no cost. They do not need to be enrolled in a district school. There is no need to sign up to participate. They can just show up at a participating site. More than 60 schools, parks, recreation centers, libraries, and community sites will provide the food, which must be eaten on site. More information can be found on the Minneapolis Public Schools website, and the district has a free Meals for Kids app that can also be used. I'm Elizabeth Shockman.
3: Metro Transit riders will have an easier way to pay fares next year. As part of improvements to the public transit service, General Manager Leslie Kanderas said buses and stations will allow commuters to pay with credit cards in 2027.
21: We also are in the process of upgrading our fare collection system. So in 2027, it'll be easier to pay. We'll have the feature of being able to pay directly with a credit card tap or Google Pay, Apple Pay, on vehicles and at our station. So it'll get more seamless next year as we implement those improvements.
3: Currently, riders can pay for their trips by cash, a go-to card, or using the Metro Transit phone app. Traffic is now down to a single lane in each direction through the fall along two stretches of Interstate 94 in central Minnesota. MnDOT says crews are repairing and resurfacing two bridges along eastbound I-94 between Sauk Center and Melrose. Traffic is shifting to the westbound lanes while that work continues through late October. The $10 million project will pause over the winter months, then resume next year as crews reconstruct the two westbound bridges. In Winona right now, mostly sunny, 61 degrees. Duluth is at 51. 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
22: It's Morning Edition from NPR News. May Martinez in Culver City, California.
4: And I'm Steve Inskeep in Washington, D.C. Good morning. The head of the World Health Organization arrives in eastern Congo today, but he already has a pretty good idea of what he expects to find, quote, a catastrophic collision of disease and conflict. Officials say more than 1,000 suspected cases of Ebola are the result of an outbreak in the eastern part of the country, over 200 suspected deaths. The epicenter is in Ituri province, where health workers are contending with fear, violence, and a ticking clock. Emmett Livingstone reports.
6: turn on the radio in Bunia, the capital of Ituri province, and you'll hear warnings about Ebola. Its cheeriness belies the gravity of the situation. Ebola, Ebola, it goes, and then launches into a series of public health warnings. It's a small part of the huge international effort underway here to try to stop the spread of the disease. Congo announced an outbreak on May 15th, by which point Ebola had likely been spreading in Ituri for many weeks, if not months. And the bustling city of Bunia, home to nearly a million people, is close to the epicenter, a remote gold mining town called Mongwalu.
7: The situation is currently very concerning, with active transmission ongoing everywhere around here in Mongwalu.
6: Dr. Esther Sturck is a tropical disease specialist for Doctors Without Borders in Mongwalu.
7: Every day there are many community deaths and suspected patients arriving at the hospital, which probably only is a small proportion of all cases at the moment. And one of the big challenges is the lack of diagnostics capacity, where often it takes many, many days before the laboratory results come out.
6: Added to that, health responders have been having a tough time with some of the residents. Most people in the town are poor and survive by clawing gold from the earth with crude tools. Many don't believe Ebola exists. Angry young men attacked Mongwalu Hospital several times last week, burning down isolation tents or trying to retrieve the dead bodies. Several suspected patients ran away during the chaos. Richard Lukudi is the hospital director. Local resistance to the Ebola response has been fierce, he says. Some parts of town have become no-go zones. Tracking contacts is almost impossible. People in the community here are dying every day, he says, but often out of view of health workers. It's a stark illustration of the challenges facing the Ebola response here. Ituri is one of the most complex places in Congo to operate. On a trip there last year, I found families packed into filthy displacement camps after fleeing militia violence. After decades of conflict, the health system here is a broken shell. Several people involved in the official effort who are not authorized to speak publicly told us the response to the outbreak is proceeding far too slowly. And that isn't helped by the fact that the central government in Kinshasa has restricted flights in and out of Bunia, Ituri's only city.
8: Ces ressources financières doivent être disponibles.
6: Ituri's military governor, General Johnny Luboya, has appealed for urgent aid and specialist support before it's too late. While international donors have pledged $500 million to the Ebola response, much of the work on the ground is only just beginning. And for many communities, help is arriving after the dead bodies are already being buried. For NPR News, I'm Emmett Diddingstone in Kinshasa.
22: There's been an uptick in piracy on the waters around the Middle East. So far, the number of incidents is small, but maritime intelligence groups say they could increase because attention and resources are focused on the Strait of Hormuz. Here's NPR's international affairs correspondent, Jackie Northam.
13: In late April, the Honor 25, an oil tanker, was sailing off the coast of Somalia when several armed men boarded the vessel and hijacked it. Over the next week, a cargo ship, the Sword, and another tanker, the Eureka, off the coast of Yemen, were also seized by pirates.
23: The hijacked vessels are highly likely hijacked by Somali individuals.
13: Daniel Mueller is a senior analyst at AMBRE, a maritime intelligence agency. He says the ships were diverted towards Somalia.
23: All three are within 2 miles of the Somali coastline right now, stationary. That is consistent with what Somali pirate action groups would have done in the past when they were conducting ransom negotiations.
13: The concern is whether these attacks portend a crisis similar to the one that rattled the shipping industry between 2009 and 2011, an era captured in the movie Captain Phillips.
24: Four pirates on board, four pirates. Coming to us, down the main deck.
25: Lock down the bridge.
13: John Walker was with the British Royal Navy for 3 decades, focusing on counter-piracy and counter-terrorism, now with EOS Risk Management Group. He says there have been up to a dozen pirate attacks this year, but that's only a tiny amount compared to a few years ago.
0: In 2011, there were 237 attacks. At the peak in that year, there were over 30 vessels held hostage in Somalia.
13: Walker says the piracy around Somalia back then became a serious risk for shipping, and there was a full internationally coordinated response to bring it under control.
0: These are the kind of things that included rigging razor wire on the upper deck of the ship, changes of speed and course. And over time, that combination of making commercial vessels harder to board and hijack.
13: Also making sure the crew has an impenetrable room in which to hide, hiring private security guards, and a coalition of navies was assembled to patrol the waters off of Somalia.
10: It was a joint effort between the EU, NATO, U.S. Navy that was responsible for enforcing this.
13: Salim Khan with Polestar Global, a maritime intelligence firm, says once the crisis passed, many of these practices fell off. It cost money to secure the ship, pay for private security. And Khan says now there's only a few ships from the EU patrolling an enormous area.
10: The U.S. Navy and other navies are tied up with the Iran conflict, and so the warships are no longer around. And so there's no one to enforce Somali pirates and make sure that they get detained and put away.
13: Mueller with Ambrey Maritime Intelligence says Somali pirates are also watching what's happening in the Strait of Hormuz. He says in one case, the pirates sailed past merchant ships in order to hijack an oil tanker.
23: And that makes me believe there's a good chance it's related to the fuel prices, not directly connected to what is going on in the region, but that that has had an influence on increased pirate activity that we're seeing now.
13: Pirate activity that could spread as the crisis in the Strait of Hormuz drags on. Jackie Northam, NPR News.
11: We're going to switch our focus here on Morning Edition and focus on the forecast, one, because it has been so abnormally hot and dry for that matter. So Sven will join us in about 10 minutes with more on that. And then we'll find out why black bears are moving into southern Minnesota.
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12: I'm Jeff Jones, a producer at NPR News. 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Thank you.
11: Here's the regional weather forecast from NPR News. Our run of sunny, dry, warm weather continues. Highs will be in the mid-80s and lower 90s today. Cooler near Lake Superior, highs there in the 60s. For the metro area, sunshine with a high of 85, east winds at 5 to 15. Decreasing clouds overnight with lows in the low 60s. Friday and Saturday, sunshine, highs will be in the upper 80s. Sunday, a little bit cooler, highs in the mid-80s. Monday, same story.
12: I'm Jeff Jones, a producer at NPR News. My job is to make sure the news and weather we produce here meshes neatly with the programs from our partners at NPR and the BBC. This vital mix of information is made possible by member contributions. 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
11: There is a family in West Concord, Minnesota, who was pretty surprised recently to see a black bear sauntering through their backyard. About 20 miles away in Owatonna, another family watched a bear rummage through their grill, looking for lunch. What's weird about these reports is that they come from southern Minnesota. In the past, sightings of black bears have been rare in the South, but that's changing. For more on what's happening, we're joined by Andrew Try, the state DNR's bear project leader. Andrew, good morning.
16: Good morning.
11: Well, what the heck is going on with the black bears? I mean, they're common in northern Minnesota, obviously, but also there have been black bear sightings in central Minnesota, but they're heading south?
16: Yeah, so it's more of a temporal scale thing. So in general, bear range has been expanding, well, essentially since the 60s and the 70s, but markedly so over the last 20 years, we've seen bears moving farther south, you know, getting to the North Metro, into the East Metro. In addition, we've had a small population of bears reproducing down in like that whitewater country in southeastern Minnesota since the mid-90s. And so what we're just seeing more and more is a slow expansion of the overall bear range, farther south and farther west generally in Minnesota. But this is also the time of year where there's lots of bears moving about, and bears are off on their own. Young male bears are trying to find their own place to set up shop, and they often follow river corridors, and that's often why we see bears in places we don't normally expect them.
11: Okay. So I'm wondering about climate change. How does that factor into some of these changes we're seeing?
16: I think it's more of just a human tolerance thing. In general, climate change does certainly affect range expansion and contraction of critters, but black bears are super adaptable. They exist all the way from kind of the edge of tree line and the taigas of Canada all the way down kind of at like the Tropic of Cancer into Mexico. So they can handle all kinds of wide variety of habitats and climates. It just is all dependent on what their food are doing and then how tolerant people are for having them around.
11: Okay. So are they leaving? Are they kind of moving south? Because
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2: 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But basically, it's if you're out hiking and in bear country, one is to stay in groups. Two is to keep your dogs on a leash. Three is to keep a clean camp if you're out camping. You know, put your coolers and stuff inside a locked vehicle or a hard-sided camper. Or if there's, like, food lockers or you're required to put them in a bear vault, definitely put that food away as required. And then if you come across a bear on the trail, it's not a, you know, it's not a scary thing necessarily. It might be surprising. But black bears aren't inherently dangerous. However, they are large critters, and we want to make sure to give them space. So make sure to give them space. If the bear approaches you, just make yourself big, make a lot of noise, stand your ground, don't run. And if you're at all concerned, feel free to carry bear spray. It's super effective at stopping bears from approaching. You don't want to spray it on your stuff like insect repellent. It's only used for kind of those last 30 feet to stop a bear from approaching. But in general, most people don't carry it or need to use it.
1: Interesting. Andrew, thank you for the information. We appreciate it.
2: Thanks so much for having me.
1: Andrew Try is the DNR's Bear Project leader. Didn't you tell me, Sven Sundgaard, somewhere along the line that bears can smell like 20 miles away?
3: Yeah, I was just reading that this morning. Isn't that wild?
1: What?
3: Yeah.
1: Maybe that's,
3: I mean, that's how polar bears can find a seal far away and underwater and everything else.
1: Ow.
3: Makes us seem pretty silly. Even, you know, a dog is 1.3 miles, which is already pretty crazy, but 20 miles.
1: Maybe that's why Andrew Try suggested, you know, put your food in bear vaults and make sure that it's, you know, square, it's out of the way of the bear.
3: They'll swim across a lake in the boundary waters for that smell. So you don't want to wake up to that.
1: No, you don't. We're waking up to a nice morning, though, which is lovely.
3: We are. Yeah, it's hard to complain about the sun and summer temperatures, but boy, we could really use some rain. And Kathy, I'm trying to get the drought monitor. It should have come out 19 minutes ago, but I think so many people are interested in getting the latest information. The site's down. Oh. I've been hitting refresh for about 20 minutes, and it's just completely down. So I don't have any new information there, but I think it's probably going to show a little bit of an expansion of the drought. I think next week will be more so because we're going to rack up even bigger deficits. It's been dry, of course. Statewide, almost the entire state has deficits for the month of May, ranging from an inch to as much as 3 inches below normal. And particularly the southeast corner of the state, down around Rochester, 3 inches behind for May. That means they've only had a few tenths of an inch of rain the entire month. Marshall, 2 inches behind, even up to northern Minnesota, anywhere from 1 to 2 inches behind. So we could really use the rainfall around here.
1: Wow, no kidding. And nothing in sight, really.
3: Not really anything in sight. We're going to kind of break down this heat dome slowly over the weekend and next week, and that will allow maybe some showers and thunderstorms to sneak into western Minnesota, I think, over the weekend. European models more aggressive. The other models really keeping it more into the Dakotas. But yeah, the average of the models really gives most of the state under a half inch of rain in the next 10 days. And a reminder that we need an inch plus per week to keep up with normal. So every week we get less than an inch of rain, we just continue to grow that deficit. So the warm weather and the sunshine doesn't help all that either.
1: And so how hot will it get here today and tomorrow?
3: It is going to be a little cooler, but still pretty warm, especially in western Minnesota. The front really just stalling out off to the west, still near 90 in western Minnesota today. But those of us in eastern Minnesota, cooler and drier dew points, about 85 in the Twin Cities, dew points mostly in the 40s and 50s. So a little bit more comfortable, but still close to 20 degrees above normal off to the west. And it stays very warm into the weekend, sunshine through some high clouds and highs in the 80s, close to 90 degrees right into early next week.
1: Wow. Okay, we'll talk next hour. Thank you.
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1: From Marketplace, I'm Nova Safo. Good morning. Most companies are now using AI to help with hiring, about 90%, according to the World Economic Forum. But a new study from the Stanford Institute for Human-Centered AI finds that one such hiring tool, used by lots of companies, is often biased against Black and Asian applicants. Marketplace's Samantha Fields has more.
2: Anyone who's been job searching knows it's rough out there. Companies aren't posting many jobs, and when they do, they get tons of applications.
3: They almost have to use an algorithm in some way to be able to look through the number of applications that are coming in.
2: Sarah Banna at Chapman University says the AI tool she and her study co-authors looked at screens applicants by having them play behavioral video games. She says the company behind it actively tries to eliminate bias.
3: But what we find is they still end up with racial bias in the algorithm.
2: The AI discriminated against Black applicants in about 25% of jobs and against Asian applicants in about 15% of jobs. This is a tool that many companies are using. So Kathleen Creel, a co-author at Northeastern University, says if you apply to five different places,
4: it could be that the same system is actually screening your resume at all five of those. And so these five supposedly independent chances are no longer independent.
2: This is a real problem, says Aluk Mehta at the Center for Strategic and International Studies.
5: Unless companies take steps to really include human review and manage how these systems are being deployed internally, they're going to replicate patterns all across industry.
2: And people who are already marginalized in hiring could be marginalized even further. I'm Samantha Fields for Marketplace.
1: Let's do the numbers. Well, more strikes between the U.S. and Iran are sending oil prices right back up this morning. Brent crude is up 2% at $96 per barrel. Overnight, the Hang Seng Index in Hong Kong fell 1.25%. Dow, S&P, and NASDAQ futures are pointing down, but just marginally at about 0.1% each.
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1: The Federal Reserve's preferred measure of inflation just came out, the Personal Consumption Expenditures Price Index. It shows April prices up 3.8% on an annual basis. That's as expected and hotter than inflation in March. Excluding food and energy, core prices in April rose 3.3%. Before the Iran war, about a third of the world's fertilizer that shipped by sea moved through the Strait of Hormuz. And in the last 3 months, fertilizer prices have risen between 30 and 50%, according to the American Farm Bureau Federation. There were fears early on during the war that such increases would force farmers to plant less. So we're checking in with economist Faith Parham of the Farm Bureau to see how things have shaked out. Good morning.
6: Good morning.
1: So the latest outlook from the Agriculture Department for this year projects that wheat production will be down, corn and rice production down. How much of that do you think is because of the Iran war disruptions?
6: So this first survey they do with farmers is done right at the end of February and beginning of March. So we might be seeing some changes in planting due to the conflict in Iran. And so when June comes around, they'll do their June acreage report. That's when farmers will tell us what they actually planted and not just what they intended to plant. We might see some more changes there. Soybeans are less nitrogen intensive, so they require less fertilizer. So we might see more shift to those soybean acres.
1: A lot of what farmers here grow are global commodities. So from the consumer perspective, if yields are affected globally, what does that mean for consumers? And what should they be expecting either this fall or early next year?
6: So it's because these are global commodities, you know, things like barley, corn, and wheat, all these, you know, used in some sort of production. If there is a global shortfall and we see yields really dropping in other countries, we will see those prices go higher, which could translate to higher food prices. But it is really early to tell. We'll have to see what yields coming out of the rest of the world look like when their crop season ends. Really, also a big thing too is fuel prices. Agriculture is a very trucking intensive industry. So higher diesel prices will make, you know, things more expensive for the farmer. We've seen farm margins in the negative for the last 3 years going on 4. So it'll continue to strain that farm economy, but also just be more expensive to move those products.
1: And what accounts for the losses prior to the disruptions caused by the Iran war?
6: So record high production expenses. Since the COVID-19 pandemic, we've seen a wave of inflation that really hasn't subsided in ag input costs, things like the seed, the fertilizer, the chemicals they use, their equipment, all of these things, labor has become really expensive for farmers across the country. And all of those production expenses continue to add up while farmers continue to get paid very little for their crops. So farmers are price takers. So just because their production expenses are going up doesn't mean they get to charge more for their commodity. They just have to accept that global price for it. And so we've seen losses across the farming community.
1: Are you seeing, you know, more consolidation, more people choosing to leave farming completely?
6: Yes, so we have seen an increase in the number of farm bankruptcies, but also farm closures. Farm bankruptcies are only for folks that make the majority of their money farming. And most of our farms across the country are dual income households, or they work other jobs to make the farming math out. So we've seen an increase of farm closures. And what we're also seeing is more and more kids that don't want to come back to the farm after leaving school. Right now, the economic situation is very bleak. And so it's harder and harder to get those young folks back to the farm to continue those family farms. So we've seen, you know, 6-7 generation farms, you know, close their gate and sell. Most of this land is staying in agriculture, not all of it, but most of it. But we're again seeing more consolidation into larger operations. We are seeing families combine to, you know, incorporate and have bigger family farms to make sure that they can stay afloat.
1: Faith Parham is an economist with the American Farm Bureau Federation. Thank you very much.
6: Thank you.
1: I'm Nova Safo with the Marketplace Morning Report. 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
7: I'm Jeff Jones, a producer at NPR News. My job is to make sure the news and weather we produce here meshes neatly with the programs from our partners at NPR and the BBC. This vital mix of information is made possible by member contributions. Thank you.
8: Here's the regional weather forecast from NPR News. Our run of sunny, dry, warm weather continues. Highs will be in the mid-80s and lower 90s today. Cooler near Lake Superior, highs there in the 60s. For the metro area, sunshine with a high of 85, east winds at 5 to 15. Decreasing clouds overnight with lows in the low 60s. Friday and Saturday, sunshine, highs will be in the upper 80s. Sunday, a little bit cooler, highs in the mid-80s. Monday, same story.
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8: President Trump is insisting November's midterm elections won't make him rush a deal to end the Iran war. As both nations launch more strikes, where do peace talks stand? I'm Kathy Werzer. It's Thursday, May 28th, and this is Morning Edition. This hour, ICE tries to leverage an iScan database to identify illegal immigrants. Also, deaths from street drugs in the U.S. have been dropping rapidly, but problem areas remain. And the Minneapolis mayor says he did not want to let rumor guide his pick for police chief. It was on this date in 1937 when the German automaker Volkswagen was founded. Today's birthdays include singer Gladys Knight, who is 82 years old. U.S. Secretary of State Marco Rubio has a birthday. He is 55 years old. It's 8:01, and the news is next.
10: Live from NPR News in Washington, I'm Korva Coleman. The U.S. military says it hit Iranian drones and a site along Iran's coast near the Strait of Hormuz overnight. Iran says it then struck a U.S. base, but didn't say which one. Kuwait then said it defended against incoming missiles and drones today, believed to be from Iran. The Israeli military says a Hezbollah drone has killed an Israeli soldier in northern Israel, and Israel is widening its offensive in Lebanon. NPR's Daniel Estrin reports from Tel Aviv.
11: The soldier was killed and two other soldiers were wounded in the Hezbollah drone attack on a military area of northern Israel. The Israeli military is struggling to thwart increasing Hezbollah drone attacks, which have killed several other Israeli soldiers in recent weeks. In Lebanon, Israel says it has carried out a wave of attacks on Hezbollah targets around the southern Lebanese city of Tyre. Israel warned residents to leave nearly the entire city. Israel and Lebanon have been holding rare direct talks to try to end the fighting. Israeli and Lebanese officials are expected to meet again Friday at the Pentagon. Daniel Estrin, NPR News, Tel Aviv.
10: Immigration courts inside the Justice Department are dramatically speeding up deportation hearings. NPR's Jimena Bustillo reports the goal is to issue more deportation orders.
12: Immigrants are now being scheduled for massive master calendar hearings. Those are being called mega masters. That include 100 or more people at a time. That's up from two or three dozen people at a time, which had been typical for a first hearing. Immigration lawyers told NPR that these new hearings largely target people without lawyers representing them. Those who show up late or not at all are receiving removal orders, further truncating the already limited due process available to immigrants. In the past year, the Trump administration has pushed to streamline cases through immigration courts. This includes moving up cases of people from specific countries and encouraging judges to review cases faster. Jimena Bustillo, NPR News, Washington.
10: The Justice Department has arrested and charged a Google employee for using confidential information to bet on the site Polymarket. NPR's Bobby Allen reports on the second criminal case tied to alleged insider trading on prediction markets.
13: Michele Spagnuolo is an Italian Google software engineer residing in Switzerland. Federal prosecutors say he gained access to internal documents showing who would be the most Googled person of the year in 2025. That led to $1.2 million in profit on Polymarket. He now faces commodities fraud, wire fraud, and money laundering charges. He had an initial court appearance in New York and has been released on bail. Last month, a U.S. military official was charged with profiting off of classified information about the capture of Venezuelan leader Nicolas Maduro. President Trump has vowed that prediction markets would thrive in his term. Despite the two cases, his administration has taken a mostly light-touch approach to the controversial industry. Bobby Allen, NPR News.
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15: For NPR News in the Twin Cities, I'm Phineas Pope. The government of Australia is suing Maplewood-based 3M for more than $1 billion U.S. over PFAS contamination. The government claims 3M withheld information about the environmental risks of PFAS contained in firefighting foam used at military bases. 3M told the Associated Press it plans to fight the lawsuit. The company says it's never manufactured PFAS in Australia and stopped sales of the foam in question about 20 years ago. 3M has previously agreed to pay billions of dollars in settlements in the U.S. over water contaminated by PFAS, sometimes referred to as forever chemicals. Off-season practices are underway for the Minnesota Vikings with a lot of attention on who will be the starting quarterback next season. J.J. McCarthy is coming off a roller coaster first year as a starter for the Vikings. Veteran and former top draft pick Kyler Murray was signed earlier this year. They're now competing for the starting spot. Speaking with reporters yesterday, McCarthy said he's focused on what he can control and on improving his skills.
16: Look, the organization made a decision that they feel like is going to improve and the depth and the quality of the room, and you know, they feel like they made that decision. But you know, all I'm thinking about is continuing the upward trajectory that I set for myself last season, that last quarter of the season, and continue to be the best version of me every single day.
15: Murray told reporters he's ready to pass along what he's learned in seven NFL seasons and to do what he can to help the team win. Special Olympics organizers are focusing on filling volunteer shifts in the run-up to the June games. Here's Seth Richardson.
17: 2026 USA Games CEO Christy Sovereign says they expect more than 100,000 athletes, volunteers, and spectators will attend the games hosted at the University of Minnesota's Huntington Bank Stadium and the National Sports Center in Blaine.
18: We've got over 20,000 shifts to fill, and I would say we're well on our way, but there's need that continues to exist and really something that is available for everyone.
17: Sovereign says they are especially looking for people to fill early morning shifts as well as medical professionals to help screen the expected 15,000 athletes during the June 20th to 26th games. Seth Richardson, NPR News.
15: In other sports, the Minnesota Lynx beat Atlanta yesterday 96-81. The Lynx take on Chicago tomorrow at 6:30. And the White Sox beat the Twins yesterday 15-2. Those teams play again this afternoon at 1:10 in Chicago. The Twins then head to Pittsburgh to take on the Pirates. That's tomorrow at 5:45. In Appleton right now, mostly sunny, 65 degrees. In Moorhead, 64. 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
21: It's Morning Edition from NPR News. I'm E. Martinez in Culver City, California.
22: And I'm Steve Inskeep in Washington, D.C. At what point would we say the Iran war is back on?
21: The U.S. and Iran are engaged in peace talks, but they're still exchanging fire. In a few moments, we'll speak with former U.S. Special Envoy for Iran, Robert Malley, about mixed messages from the Trump administration and Iranian leaders about a possible deal to end the war. We begin with attacks we're tracking from Lebanon to the Strait of Hormuz and even in Gaza, where despite a ceasefire there, Israel is ramping up strikes.
22: NPR international correspondent Aya Batraoui is following all of this from Dubai. Hi there.
23: Hey, good morning.
22: Let's start with the situation in the Gulf. What's happening?
23: Well, U.S. Central Command says its forces shot down Iranian drones around the Strait of Hormuz and struck an area along Iran's coast overnight. This morning, Iran's Revolutionary Guard says it responded to that U.S. attack on Bandar Abbas by targeting, quote, the American base from which that attack originated. Kuwait this morning says it intercepted drones, so it appears Iran's attack was on U.S. positions there. Also, the Revolutionary Guard says it fired at an American commercial vessel trying to transit the strait yesterday and forced it to turn around. But of course, Steve, all of this is happening alongside an effort by both sides to permanently end the war.
22: Although Israel, the U.S. ally, has insisted it does not favor making a deal with this Iranian government, and also that it wants to continue its war in Lebanon. In fact, the Israeli military says it struck a target in Beirut today. So what is happening in Lebanon?
23: What's happening there is that Israel just issued evacuation warnings for one of the country's biggest cities there, Tyre. This displacement for Tyre in southern Lebanon really expands Israel's war, pushing it deeper into Lebanon. NPR's Jane Arraf and Joed Rizkala were speaking with families fleeing Tyre near the main coastal road who told them they have no idea where they're going to sleep and that they had no choice but to flee because of Israel's deadly airstrikes on that city. Now, there's already more than a million people displaced by Israel in this war in Lebanon, and people are sleeping on sidewalks in the capital, Beirut, with shelters overflowing. Lebanon's health ministry says nearly 3,300 people have been killed in Israeli attacks in this war. Hundreds of them are women and children, and more than 100 medics and first responders. And Israel says that more than 20 Israeli soldiers and several civilians have been killed by Hezbollah fire. But Iran says there can be no deal with the U.S. without that war in Lebanon also ending. So Israel ending that war is going to be key.
22: I appreciate hearing more than a million people displaced. That is like the entire population of my home city, Indianapolis, a million people. So how is President Trump moving ahead with negotiations given all the exchanges of fire you just described?
23: You know, it's hard to say if a deal is imminent, but all indications are that Trump is pursuing a diplomatic solution with Iran right now, not more war. That's what Gulf Arab states want as well, including mediators like Oman, which has long been a neutral, peaceful, and trusted go-between for Washington and Tehran. But yesterday, Trump shocked people with a threat to blow up Oman. It was in response to a question at the White House about whether Iran and Oman, which border the Strait of Hormuz, would control access to this waterway under any deal. Have a listen. Meanwhile, Steve, a person familiar with the matter and not authorized to speak publicly told NPR Trump just shared with Israel's prime minister and several leaders in the region a draft of the Iran deal for their comments. And to emphasize, this is only an interim deal to extend the current ceasefire to reopen the Strait of Hormuz. This would not include details on Iran's nuclear program. And again, Iran is insisting for that deal to happen, that war in Lebanon has to end.
22: Okay, so many, many things yet to be negotiated. NPR's Zeya Batraoui, thanks as always. Appreciate it.
23: Thanks, Steve.
21: Let's ask Robert Molly about the mixed messages from Iran in the White House. He was U.S. Special Envoy for Iran in the Biden administration and a lead negotiator in the Obama administration for the 2015 nuclear deal with Iran. He's now a lecturer and senior fellow at the Yale Jackson School of Global Affairs. Robert mentioned that you're a negotiator. So how do negotiations happen when there are missiles and drone strikes happening all around?
2: Well, I'm tempted to say welcome to the world of ceasefires in which the fire keeps going. I mean, that's, you just heard it. It's true in Gaza. It's true in Lebanon. It's true in Iran. And the negotiations are going because both sides have an interest in a deal. But at the same time, they want to show that they're not afraid of returning to war. And they are, you know, they're managing the diplomacy also through warfare. Now, the negotiations are particularly difficult in this circumstance, I'd say, for three reasons. One, they're not direct. And whenever you have an indirect negotiation, whenever you have a mediator, that mediator tends to send slightly more positive messages to each side than it actually hears because it has an interest in reaching a deal. And so that creates confusion, misunderstanding, frustration. Second, and put yourself in Iran's shoes, they have no trust right now that anything they're going to agree with President Trump will be respected because they have pretty bad experience. So they're trying to make sure that everything they get in advance, which is also a complicating factor. And then third, you just mentioned it, you have in the White House an erratic, whimsical president who seems to disdain one day what he liked the other, and for whom up is down is up. And so you never really know whether he knows what he's negotiating or what his negotiators are saying, and whether what he accepts one day, he'll reject the next.
21: You mentioned ceasefire. So this morning, CENTCOM is accusing Iran of, quote, an egregious ceasefire violation after it launched a ballistic missile toward Kuwait that Kuwaiti forces intercepted. And this comes after the U.S. says Iranian forces launched attack drones in and around the Strait of Hormuz that the U.S. says it intercepted to maintain the ceasefire. So, Robert, what would make this ballistic missile launch from Iran a violation, a ceasefire violation, and not any of the other attacks from the U.S. or Iran?
2: I mean, they all are, in some respect, a ceasefire violation. You know, the Iranians would say that the U.S. blockade was a ceasefire violation because it was an act of war. There have been, as you've seen, strikes and counterstrikes. As long as the parties are talking, as long as they claim that the ceasefire is more or less in place, I guess it's a ceasefire. The main issue now is, are they going to be able to get over the finish line and reach this deal, at least this preliminary deal? We're not there yet. We're closer than we have been. But in this environment, close is certainly not good enough.
21: All right. So during yesterday's cabinet meeting, Wednesday's cabinet meeting, President Trump said Iran is trying to stall negotiations. Let's hear the president real quick.
3: They thought they were going to outweigh me. You know, we'll outweigh him. He's got the midterms. I don't care about the midterms.
21: So based on your experience in dealing with Iran, Robert, would you say Tehran is trying to run out the clock on this Republican-controlled Congress?
2: I don't know about running the clock. I think what they're certainly trying to do is play time to their advantage. And they do this. I think any negotiator would do it. They do it particularly assiduously. They read the same newspapers, the same polls. They look at the same economic indicators that you and I do. And they believe that as time goes by, the U.S. is going to suffer more economically. The president is going to be more concerned about the midterms, regardless of what he may say. And so they want to prove to the U.S. that they're less afraid of time going by, despite the suffering that they're enduring, than the U.S. is. We'll see whether they're right, but certainly they want to prove to the president that despite what he says, he's more concerned about the clock than they are.
21: Yeah, Robert, I think what makes a lot of people wonder what's going on here is because we hear President Trump talk about an imminent deal and Iran denies it. Then Iran talks about progress and the White House calls that a fabrication. I mean, how do you explain the mixed messages from both sides?
2: I mean, this is really, it's Groundhog Day, but the groundhog is unwell because every day that we see these zigzags, these pronouncements that get denied by the other. I mean, there's a side of a psychological game here where each side wants to project that it doesn't need the deal anymore. It needs the deal less than the other side does, and this other side is more eager for a deal than they are. But, you know, when you hear the president say over and over again that he doesn't care about the midterms, that he's not in a hurry, you know, thou protest too much. Every time he says it, I think what the Iranians are hearing is the exact opposite, that he's trying to disprove what everyone knows to be the case. He really wants this deal. Now, he also wants to prove that Iran capitulated and surrendered, and he's going to have to choose between the two because he can't get both.
21: Do you think the president truly does not care about the midterms and is just sending that message out to Tehran as a way to make them think, hey, if you think that's going to pressure me, it's not going to work?
2: I mean, I'd really hesitate to try to put myself in the president's mind. I don't know what he thinks. It's very hard to follow him day to day. I suspect that on one level, he really does not care about the midterms. He's not on the ballot. He believes that he needs to do what he needs to do for his own sake. But every other day, he probably looks at the polls and dreads the fact of losing the Senate and the House. So I think it's both. And depending on the time of day, he will put the emphasis on one or the other, which kind of explains the zigzag between saying a deal is close and the next day saying he doesn't care if he reaches one.
21: But does a deal exist where both sides can feel they've walked away with at least some wins?
2: I mean, I think I could construct, I think, a narrative in which both sides claim victory. Iran claims victory because it proved its resilience, because it emerges with somewhat relative control of the strait, because it didn't surrender, and it didn't surrender against the most formidable armada you could assemble between the U.S. and Israel. And the U.S. could claim that it won, as the president likes to say virtually every day, because it decimated Iran's military, its navy, its nuclear facilities, it decapitated its leadership. So yes, I think there is a possible narrative that both sides could claim to have, in which both sides could claim they have won. Again, they're not there yet, and whether we get there or not, I really can't tell at this point.
21: So, Robert, on the show yesterday, a former State Department official, Jennifer Gavito, told Steve Inskeep that the Trump administration fundamentally misunderstands the Iranian regime, as Iran doesn't believe it lost the war and doesn't have to make any compromises. What do you think of that assessment? Does that hold water?
2: I mean, it is really paradoxical. I think Jen Gavito is absolutely right. I mean, objectively, Iran's economy is battered and pummeled far more than ours. Same with their military. Their leadership has been assassinated and killed. Yet ask virtually anyone in the region who is winning today, who has proved that it is more resilient, who proves that it could withstand the test of time more, and virtually everyone would point to Iran. That's because we tend to look at the wrong metrics. We look at numbers of people killed, how many bridges we destroyed. Remember what Einstein said, not everything that can be counted counts, and not everything that counts can be counted. What matters here are some of the intangibles, and on that score, Iran is prevailing.
21: That's Robert Malley, former U.S. Special Envoy for Iran in the Biden administration. Robert, thank you very much.
2: Thank you.
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8: Here's the regional weather forecast from NPR News. Our run of sunny, dry, warm weather continues. Highs will be in the mid-80s and lower 90s today. Cooler near Lake Superior. Highs there in the 60s. For the metro area, sunshine with a high of 85, east winds at 5 to 15. Decreasing clouds overnight with lows in the low 60s. Friday and Saturday, sunshine. Highs will be in the upper 80s. Sunday, a little bit cooler. Highs in the mid-80s. Monday, same story.
4: I'm Annie Baxter. 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
21: 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I'm E. Martinez in Culver City, California.
22: And I'm Steve Inskeep in Washington, D.C. U.S. Immigration and Customs Enforcement, ICE, wants to look at you, looking at them. The agency plans to deploy hundreds of iris scanners around this country to identify people without legal status. So what are the privacy concerns about collecting biometric data this way? NPR's Meg Anderson reports.
1: One night last fall, Nereyi Mejias Cáceres was in her Chicago apartment with her husband and first grade son when a Black Hawk helicopter filled with immigration officers descended on the building. Mejias spoke to NPR on a WhatsApp call from Venezuela. We spoke through an interpreter provided by the University of Chicago Immigrants' Rights Clinic, which is representing Mejias in a complaint against the federal government.
6: We were in our room. We were sleeping when they knocked on the door. They were pointing guns at us and they ordered us to leave.
1: Mejias fainted. When she came to, the officers took out a smartphone to take her photo. She had been crying and her eyes were swollen.
6: They asked me to open my eyes wide for the photo, so I did. I opened my eyes wide for the camera.
1: The officers were able to identify her. Mejias, who had a pending asylum case, was detained and eventually deported. Nicole Hallett is a law professor at the University of Chicago and directs the Immigrants' Rights Clinic. She thinks the officers wanted more than just an image of Mejias. She thinks they wanted a photo of her irises.
7: Because of the detail about how she needed to open her eyes.
1: The iris is like a fingerprint. It has intricate patterns that are unique to each person. Because of that, ICE has been leaning into the use of iris recognition technology. Last week, the Department of Homeland Security awarded a $25 million contract to a company called BI2 Technologies, which specializes in iris scanning. That's more than five times the amount of a previous contract the agency had with the company from last fall. DHS requested more than 1,500 iris scanners and access to the company's mobile app, which has a database where iris scans are stored. NPR reached out to BI2 multiple times to ask about their work with ICE. We did not hear back. The technology has been used by sheriffs for decades. A video on the company's YouTube channel says it was created more than 20 years ago and touts the accuracy of the technology.
9: Iris recognition has proven to be significantly more accurate, faster, less expensive, and easier to use than any other visible biometric on the human body.
1: Justin Smith leads the National Sheriff's Association and was sheriff in Larimer County, Colorado. He used BI2 iris scanners in his jail for booking.
24: It was a camera device mounted on a pole that they stare into. On the back, you can see that you're getting, you know, the right depth on the eye and the image to get in focus.
1: The image then goes into a database. Smith says they also used BI2's smartphone app in the field to identify people. He says it was useful, especially when police are looking for someone specific, but the person they stop doesn't have an ID on them.
24: Your only option to confirm them otherwise would be to take them actually into physical custody, have them do fingerprints and check records, and maybe it is the person.
1: But maybe it's not. He says he can see how identifying someone quickly could be helpful in targeted immigration enforcement. But he says,
24: I would say it's a balance test. It's not a black and white, always this, never that. It's a matter of how is it used?
1: In the case of the Chicago apartment raid, for instance, Hallett, the Chicago lawyer, says the government didn't use that technology lawfully.
7: The only way they were able to identify people was to illegally arrest them and then use this technology in order to identify them.
1: And she's not the only person who doesn't trust ICE to use its technology appropriately, especially after reports in cities like Minneapolis and Chicago of racial profiling and arrests of peaceful protesters.
25: This agency has already proven themselves to be a very rogue agency.
1: Cooper Quinton is with the Electronic Frontier Foundation, a nonprofit that advocates for digital privacy.
25: Could ICE start doing iris scannings of everybody they detain and then add that to their database and use that for further surveillance? Yeah, absolutely.
1: DHS declined an interview, but told NPR in a statement that ICE uses iris scanners to accurately identify people during immigration enforcement and that it is using, quote, every tool available in these efforts. And DHS has a lot of tools these days. Facial recognition technology, license plate readers, location trackers. It's all, Quinton says, a way to broaden their intelligence to find and detain more people. Meg Anderson, NPR News.
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12: This is Morning Edition on Minnesota Public Radio News. I'm Kathy Werzer. There are 2 indigenous nations in Minnesota that recently announced new solar array projects. Our Matthew Holden Eagle III reports on what they hope the projects will do for their communities.
13: On a windy day just southeast of the Red Lake Nation's boundaries, tribal and energy leaders gathered to break ground on a new solar array. The project, named Mkwa Solar Array, is being built on land the tribe owns near Black Duck. Red Lake Nation Chairman Daryl Seeke Sr. says the idea for the array was first introduced 11 years ago, and he's happy to see it come to fruition.
14: It'll benefit our members that have homes and to cut the rate on their electric bill, which is great. That's the purpose of this.
13: Once complete, the array will generate 3 megawatts of renewable energy. According to the Minnesota Rural Electric Association, that's capable of powering approximately 500 homes. The project was developed by the indigenous-led Solar Bear. Robert Blake is its owner.
16: I'm a tribal member of the Red Lake Nation, and so being able to be a part of this and to be able to help, you know, make this dream a reality, I'm just so ecstatic because this is just an incredible moment right now.
13: The launch near Black Duck comes on the heels of a big solar array project from the White Earth Nation called the Pine Point Resilience Hub. It's a 500-kilowatt solar array that's paired with a planned battery for energy storage. It's based at a K-8 school and gathering center for elders. An organization called 10Power developed it. Sandra Kwok is 10Power's CEO.
26: The Resilience Hub will serve as a place where the community can come in times of disaster. It also is going to be producing more than net 100% of the school's annual energy usage. So it's going to significantly decrease energy bills for the school.
13: Kwok says the school and the tribe are going to own the assets, and they were able to raise capital so that it was zero out of pocket for the community. The White Earth and Red Lake Nations projects reached key developmental milestones for funding before the Trump administration dialed back tax credits for solar.
27: I'm really glad to see many of Minnesota's tribal nations still moving forward with all of those projects that they have planned.
13: That's Lisa Polish. She's the Assistant Commissioner of Federal and State Initiatives for the Minnesota Department of Commerce Division of Energy Resources. She notes that the One Big Beautiful Bill terminated a 30% tax credit for solar projects, which could make it harder for other tribes to fund projects in the future.
27: You know, 30% tax credit means 30% of the funds that would have been covered elsewhere now has to be made up by local investors, local funding resources, and that's going to certainly inhibit things going forward.
13: Against that backdrop, she's excited to see the White Earth and Red Lake projects launch.
27: I think what is exciting about both the White Earth and Red Lake project, but other projects around the state, is to watch how these tribal communities are responding to the needs of their community and saying, this is the kind of stuff we want to see happen, and then getting it done.
13: Back at the Red Lake Nation, Robert Blake, the owner of Solar Bear, says the solar panel project there will benefit the community in more ways than one.
16: The proceeds from the sale of this power is going to go back into community programming. And so that's what's really going to be excited about this.
13: Blake says the solar array will be operational by next summer, and it will be wholly owned by the Red Lake Nation. I'm Matthew Holding Eagle III, NPR News. Black Duck.
12: More at nprnews.org. Coming up on the other side of the newscast, we'll talk about a key member of the 60 Minutes team being shown the door. It's 8:30.
28: Live from NPR News in Washington, I'm Dave Mattingly. Inflation pressures in the U.S. economy continue to worsen. NPR's Scott Horsley reports on the latest numbers from the Commerce Department.
0: Consumer prices in April were up 3.8% from a year ago, according to the Commerce Department's inflation yardstick, which is closely watched by the Federal Reserve. That's a bigger annual increase than the previous month. Prices rose 0.4% between March and April, driven in part by higher gasoline prices sparked by the war with Iran. Stripping out volatile energy and food prices, so-called core inflation was 3.3% for the 12 months ending in April. A separate report from the Commerce Department shows the U.S. economy grew a little more slowly in the first 3 months of the year than initially reported. GDP grew at an annual pace of 1.6% during the quarter, down from an earlier tally of 2%. Scott Horsley, NPR News, Washington.
28: A federal judge in Washington, D.C. has decided against temporarily blocking President Trump's executive order that calls for restricting voting by mail and the creation of state citizenship lists. U.S. Central Command says Kuwaiti forces intercepted an Iranian ballistic missile fired earlier today, hours after Iran launched a series of drones. This followed what CENTCOM calls more U.S. self-defense strikes on four Iranian drones near the Strait of Hormuz and an Iranian launch site near Bandar Abbas. This is NPR News.
2: For NPR News, in the Twin Cities, I'm Phineas Pope. U.S. Representative Angie Craig is bypassing the DFL convention and moving straight to a Senate primary race. Dana Ferguson reports.
3: Flanked by supporters on the Capitol lawn, Craig said party insiders at convention don't speak for most Democratic voters. Rather than seeking the DFL endorsement this weekend, she plans to tour the state.
15: The DFL endorsement process just doesn't reflect the full scope of the party that we are and the purple state that we have become.
3: Craig says to hold the U.S. Senate seat, Democrats need a candidate who appeals to more than just Democrats. Lieutenant Governor Peggy Flanagan is now assured the party endorsement. She criticized Craig for skipping the convention.
17: I will show up now in the same way that I plan to show up as your senator, rooted in community.
3: The winner of an August 11th primary will be the DFL nominee. Republicans also have a competitive internal race. I'm Dana Ferguson.
2: An attorney for former Minneapolis Police Chief Brian O'Hara issued the first statement since the chief announced his resignation on Tuesday. O'Hara stepped down as police chief amid allegations he interfered with an internal investigation into alleged sexual relationships with city employees. In the statement, O'Hara's attorney Doug Kelly said the chief was proud to serve Minneapolis and that the circumstances of his departure should not define his service. Kelly said the chief will be returning to his family in New Jersey. The Fond du Lac Band of Lake Superior Chippewa is one step closer to getting land back from the University of Minnesota. Governor Tim Walz signed legislation yesterday paving the way for the University of Minnesota to return the land on which the university's Cloquet Forestry Center is situated. The land sits entirely within the band's reservation in the northeast part of the state. At the Capitol yesterday, the governor described what he believes the land return means.
18: The fact of the matter is this land belonged to the people of Fond du Lac. We can manage it jointly together in a way that makes sense, and it allows them to see themselves as part of who we are.
2: The legislation cleared the final legal and financial path for the transfer to move forward. In Brainerd right now, it's 59 degrees, International Falls 57. It's NPR News.
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21: It's Morning Edition from NPR News. I'm A. Martinez.
22: And I'm Steve Inskeep. CBS did not renew the contract of Sharon Alfonsi. She was a longtime journalist for 60 Minutes who reported on detainees that the Trump administration sent to a prison in El Salvador. CBS News Chief Barry Weiss held that story, although she ultimately broadcast it. Natalie Korek is covering this. She's a media correspondent for the outlet Status. Good morning.
19: Good morning. Thank you for having me.
22: Glad you're with us. What does it mean that Sharon Alfonsi's contract was not renewed?
19: So currently, Sharon Alfonsi is an at-will employee of the network. So her contract was not renewed for 60 Minutes, but she still currently works for the network. She issued a pretty stunning statement yesterday, which included that
26: She was urging her colleagues to hold the line against corporate intrusion, and it was very much a shot at corporate leadership of CBS News directly. And currently, 60 Minutes employees are quite distraught over her departure, even though it was anticipated.
22: Okay, wow. So she's still at the network. She's defying the network in a way. And the backstory, I guess we should remind people, this story was held. Alfonsi, if I recall, wrote an email which leaked saying her story had been held for political reasons. Barry Weiss said, oh, you didn't try hard enough to hear from the Trump administration, although in the end she never got the administration to comment either, and they just broadcast the story. It was a big embarrassment for CBS management.
26: That's correct, and it even aired in Canada after being polled at the last minute. But yes, Alfonsi did accuse network leadership of yanking the segment for political reasons, but she had tried to resolve the issue with Barry Weiss privately prior to sending that email, status learned last night, but Weiss never called her and has made very minimal effort to connect with Alfonsi in the months since.
22: Okay, so this is a little confusing and unsettled. Alfonsi's still at the network. She's no longer, though, at 60 Minutes, which is absolutely one of the premier programs in all of broadcast journalism. And it's not the only change there. Anderson Cooper is stepping away from 60 Minutes after a couple of decades. What does this mean for 60 Minutes now that they've finished a season and they're getting ready for the next season?
26: Well, it's a time of just uncertainty for them. As they await the next season, Barry Weiss intends to make some changes to the program and overhaul how they've done things in years past. And that's concerning the staff. She's considered bringing in an outside journalist as an additional co-pilot for the executive producer, Tanya Simon, as well as floating some programming additions.
22: I'm trying to understand that. Does that mean yanking the program to the right? Does it mean being a little more open-minded? What does that actually mean?
26: It's unclear at the moment, but ultimately 60 Minutes throughout history has been insulated from top-down network meddling. And so regardless of how she decides to move the network, this is a concern for staffers inside who feel as though the stability of their program is being fundamentally altered.
22: Can I just ask, 60 Minutes has had a lot of independence over the decades because it has a huge audience and because it makes a lot of money and people Correct. Didn't want to mess with that. I guess it doesn't have the audience it once did, but does it still have a big audience and is it still a big moneymaker for CBS?
26: Absolutely. It's bringing in massive ratings for the network as well as prestige. Even last night, it took home Emmy Awards from the News Emmys, and it's one of the last remaining success stories in broadcast news generally.
22: Okay, I'll continue reading status to find out what happens over there. Natalie, thanks so much.
26: Thank you.
22: Natalie Korak is a media correspondent for Status.
12: Here's one of our top local stories. Minneapolis Mayor Jacob Fry is pushing back against a chorus of criticism from members of the city council over his handling of investigations into former police chief Brian O'Hara. O'Hara resigned this week after investigators said the former chief likely interfered with investigations into his conduct. Council members say allegations of misconduct by the chief should have given the mayor pause, but Fry says he did not want to let rumors guide his decision-making about O'Hara's renomination. John Collins reports.
4: O'Hara was investigated last year after allegations that he had sexual relationships with city employees, which investigators could not substantiate. O'Hara resigned Tuesday after an outside investigation found that he likely deleted a contact off his work phone and discussed the investigation with at least one employee. Councilmember Robin Wansley says Fry should have followed the examples of other local police departments and put O'Hara on administrative leave.
6: And though Fry has deflected this mismanagement over MPD to one chief after another, as well as onto one safety commissioner after another, the blame for the department's continued instability lies within Mayor Fry himself.
4: Fry said in a statement to NPR News that he took action promptly after investigators substantiated the findings. Fry's office says he waited to inform the council until discipline against the chief was final, meaning it was public. Fry also responded to questions from reporters Tuesday night after he announced the chief's departure.
7: The allegations, as I mentioned, contained in the original complaint were not substantiated. I can't, as mayor, operate off of rumor or anonymous complaints. I have to operate off of evidence that has been substantiated by, in this case, an independent investigator.
4: Fry's office says he's proud of how the investigation was handled and that he worked to ensure there was a thorough investigation from the time the original complaint was made against O'Hara. Council President Elliot Payne says the chief's resignation was the right outcome, but that he's concerned about the lack of transparency and accountability from Fry, including that the mayor again nominated O'Hara to serve as police chief in early May, despite the ongoing investigation into his conduct. Payne says council members were not informed about the initial investigations or their findings.
1: For us to do our oversight job, we need information. We need to know about allegations, we need to know about open investigations, we need to know about closed investigations, regardless of what their outcome are.
4: The council president called for Fry to share the full results of last year's investigations into O'Hara and to work closely with the council to identify new leadership for both the police department and the city's Office of Community Safety. Fry's office says he's committed to working with the council on the search for the next chief. Councilmember Jason Chavez says he was already concerned before the investigation emerged that Fry had again nominated O'Hara due to revelations that the police department went over budget last year by $20 million and questions about the department's handling of recent cases, including the killing of Allison Lusher.
8: And if this episode shows us anything, it's that Mayor Fry's judgment should be called into question. Because the part that is often left out of the conversation here is that Mayor Fry has complete control over the Minneapolis Police Department.
4: Assistant Chief of Operations Katie Blackwell will serve as acting chief as the city searches for a permanent replacement who can pass muster with the council. O'Hara's attorney said the former chief looks forward to returning to his family in New Jersey. John Collins, NPR News, Minneapolis.
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12: Here's the regional weather forecast from NPR News. Our run of sunny, dry, warm weather continues. Highs will be in the mid-80s and lower 90s today. Cooler near Lake Superior, highs there in the 60s. For the metro area, sunshine with a high of 85, east winds at 5 to 15. Decreasing clouds overnight with lows in the low 60s. Friday and Saturday, sunshine, highs will be in the upper 80s. Sunday, a little bit cooler, highs in the mid-80s. Monday, same story.
10: I'm Jeff Jones, a producer at NPR News. 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
11: As college costs rise and higher education faces growing pressure to prove its value, what is the future of a liberal arts education? I'm Angela Davis at 9, the role of liberal arts in a rapidly changing world.
22: It's Morning Edition from NPR News. I'm Steve Inskeep.
21: And I'm Amy Martinez. There are more than 67,000 suspected cases of measles in Bangladesh. More than 500 people have died. Most are young children. Experts worry that families traveling during a school break this week will help the virus spread. Here's NPR's Gabriella Emanuel.
20: Mohammed Kamal Hussein, a rickshaw driver in southern Bangladesh, isn't traveling. He's beside the hospital bed of his 9-month-old daughter. He says she spiked a fever that hasn't improved for 20 days. It turned out to be measles, and she soon developed a common complication, pneumonia. The family rushed the youngster to the capital to get medical care, and now they're in debt. The stage was set for this outbreak in 2024, when the interim government decided to overhaul the country's successful vaccine program. Bureaucratic issues meant soon measles vaccines became unavailable. Speaking at a press conference, Rana Flowers with the United Nations Children's Fund says she warned the government.
0: I sat with the interim advisor and the staff on at least 10 occasions saying, "We are worried. Look at my face. I am worried."
20: And in March, measles cases exploded across the country. Now, the UN and others say many hospitals are overwhelmed, with patients getting care on the floor and others being turned away for lack of beds, staff, and medications. But in February, Bangladesh elected a new government, and they've earned widespread praise for their response. Hasina Rahman is with the International Rescue Committee.
13: There's been a massive immunization campaign, and over the past 4 weeks, 18 million children have been immunized.
20: Still, experts say it will take another month or so before this campaign might bring down the number of sick and dying kids. Gabriela Emanuel, NPR News.
21: Two people are now confirmed dead in an accident at a paper mill in Washington state. Nine employees are still unaccounted for and presumed dead. Officials say it could be the most fatal industrial accident in modern state history. Here's Oregon Public Broadcasting's Eric Newman.
14: Work began Wednesday to recover the remains of those who are unaccounted for at the Nippon Dynawave paper mill in Longview, Washington. It's near the Oregon border, about an hour north of Portland. The incident happened Tuesday morning when a large tank of caustic chemicals ruptured at the facility. Investigators are still trying to understand the specific cause of the accident. During a press conference yesterday at the paper mill, Washington State Governor Bob Ferguson described the scope of the disaster.
16: When you have a tragedy of that scale, the impacts on individuals, on families, and on communities is profound.
14: Longview is a small working-class town along the Columbia River. The paper mill
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2: 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For NPR News, I'm Eric Newman in Longview, Washington.
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4: 8:48 here on Morning Edition. I was digging in the dirt yesterday and thought, wow, it's really powdery dry, Sven Sundgaard.
5: Yeah.
4: How, when it comes to rainfall deficits, how far in the ditch are we here?
5: We're pretty far behind, especially southeastern Minnesota. For the month of May, Rochester closing in almost 3 inches behind just for the month of May. So that means they've only seen really a couple tenths of an inch of rain the entire month. Of course, this time of year, we're in that period of the year where we have the strongest sunshine of the entire year. So things really dry out very quickly. Twin Cities behind by 1.37 inches, really everywhere in the state, anywhere from 1 to 2 and as much as 3 inches behind. Marshall also behind by 2 inches. And the Drought Monitor website's still down, but I'm piecing together some of the data. And it does look like the abnormally dry category of state increased to now 49% of the state. So almost half the state abnormally dry, and drought increased from 7 to 11% of the state, with most of that expansion in that north central part of the state up around Cass counties, Itasca counties, that area kind of expanding now over the last week. Still that 0.4% in the southwestern part of the state, too, down around Lincoln and Pipestone County. So the drought is expanding, not really surprising here with the recent dry weather.
4: Mm-hmm. And this heat dome is still over us, right?
5: Still over us, and it's going to be controlling the weather really for the next several days. And overall, looking at the forecast models for the next 2 weeks, the overall pattern remains the same. We might see some rain chances sneak in, but way above normal temperatures. I think it's easy to forget that the normal high isn't 80 in the Twin Cities until June 17th. That's 3 weeks away. So all these days that are in the mid to upper 80s, close to 90 degrees, are way above normal. And the consistency of it is what's a little bit alarming too. So most models have us getting maybe a half inch of rain or less in the next 10 days. And we need an inch per week just to keep up with normal.
4: Oh my gosh. Okay.
5: Yeah.
4: Well, and you see nothing in your crystal ball. How about just the, how high will we get in terms of temperature then to keep drying things out?
5: Yeah. So today will be a touch cooler, but still 10 degrees above normal in eastern Minnesota and still 20 degrees above normal in the western part of the state. This front didn't really clear the entire state. So western Minnesota, still near 90 today. Twin Cities, though, eastern Minnesota, mid 80s, 70s up in the northeastern part of the state. Lots of sunshine, though, today. And then as we head into the weekend, kind of copy paste, we are going to see some more high clouds drift in. So that sun will be a little hazier and filtered, but mid to upper 80s, that's more warm weather. And with that humidity leaving, that actually helps to dry things out even more here with the sunshine. Now, some of the models have some showers and thunderstorms sneaking into southwestern Minnesota, which is the driest part of the state. Maybe Saturday as the heat dome kind of shifts east, but that's really the only chance until maybe mid to late week next week.
4: Hmm. All right. Well, I hope you have a good day. Keep cool.
5: You too, Kathy.
4: That's Sven Sundgaard. Both the DFL and Republican parties in Minnesota are holding their annual conventions this weekend. Minnesota Republicans last won a statewide race 20 years ago. At their state convention in Duluth, party delegates will try to figure out a winning formula in a pair of big races, U.S. Senate and governor. Dana Ferguson has the story.
6: As she campaigns for governor, Republican Lisa Damith says her party has a strong case to make in Minnesota, despite potential headwinds nationally.
7: Can a Republican win? And I'm here to tell you, yes, we absolutely can win. That is why I'm running for governor, because it is possible.
6: On a debate stage in Rochester, Damith tests the deal she struck as House Speaker across a divided government, and a tied House, no less. It included a public construction projects bill, property tax relief, and license tab fee reductions. She says having Republicans in charge of St. Paul would supersize those accomplishments.
7: Too long of having too much Democrat control has not made us stronger. And it is time for a change.
6: Her rivals in the GOP race for governor also say it's time for sweeping change. All frequently home in on an issue that's been especially potent for Republicans: fraud. They also critique Damon.

0: Smith is too willing to work with the political opposition. Businessman Kendall Qualls says the state's problems require an outsider's approach.
1: Our campaign is a rescue mission. I believe after 20 years of trying to win statewide elections in the Republican Party, with politician after politician, with insider after insider, I believe that you have permission as a voter and a delegate to consider an alternative than the past.
0: Damith, Qualls, and MyPillow CEO Mike Lindell have led straw polls ahead of the convention. Lindell is a staunch ally of President Donald Trump, who has yet to weigh in on the race.
2: You have to win. You could have all these things and all these credentials, but you have to win.
0: This was Lindell on NPR's Politics Friday earlier this year. He says he has a national network his rivals lack.
2: I'm out nationally. I can raise money to pour into Minnesota to beat Amy Klobuchar.
0: Klobuchar is the favorite to be the DFL nominee after Governor Tim Walz dropped his third-term bid. A handful of lesser-known candidates fill out a crowded Republican contest. It appears to be headed for an August primary showdown no matter what. The same is true in the U.S. Senate race. Former Navy SEAL Adam Schwarzy has shown strength in local conventions. But former sports broadcaster Michelle Tafoya's candidacy has generated more money and the backing of leading Republicans here and in Washington.
3: Tim Scott has endorsed me. Rudy Boschwitz has endorsed me. I feel very proud of those. I've received a number of letters of support, calls of support from a lot of senators. But listen, that's not why I'm running. That's not why I'm running. I'm running to help Minnesota get back to the place of common sense. Period. The end.
0: Unlike Schwarzy, Tafoya isn't pinning her campaign on the endorsement.
3: If I believe I'm the best candidate remaining, I'm going to go to the primary.
0: Also in the hunt is the party's 2024 Senate nominee, Royce White. Despite being dogged by controversies, there are other candidates seeking to make an unexpected splash. Schwarzy says refusing to abide by the party's convention endorsement is a mistake. He drove that point home at a recent candidate debate. Tafoya wasn't there.
4: I think it's really sad that we have candidates not on stage tonight because I think there's a shortcut. The shortcut is not through DC, it's through you.
0: He bills himself as the total package.
4: And if you want a fighter who's going to fight for you against all the fraudsters and the DC elite, then I'm your candidate. If you want a candidate that's uncompromising, I'm your candidate.
0: Delegates will make the choices in both top races this weekend. It might take a few more months in competitive primaries to determine whose names appear on November's ballot. Dana Ferguson, NPR News.
5: President Trump is pressing Congress to pause the federal gas tax and make things a little cheaper at the pump. That could ease the political pressure on his party ahead of the midterms. There also is a trade-off. Potholes. Here's NPR's Stephen Bisaha.
6: Commuters usually know what it's like. That one pothole or dip you always got to watch for. One morning in New Orleans, Patrick Marshall was not watching close enough.
7: And I hit it probably like 25-ish miles an hour. The entire wheel almost fell off the truck.
6: He walked about 10 blocks to his teaching job before taking the pickup in.
7: All in all, it ran me a little over $2,500.
8: $2,500? That's a lot for repairs because of a pothole.
7: Absolutely, yeah. And it's a tough hit to take when it's an unexpected expense.
6: But honestly, maybe you should expect that expense. Potholes cost American drivers more than $26 billion in 2021, according to AAA. They can also be dangerous and cause car crashes. And if lawmakers do suspend the federal gas tax, that would mean less money to fix highways. Rob Bott is an insurance analyst at LendingTree.
9: Anytime you take away a source of funding for highway maintenance, then you're running the risk of the roads getting worse and not better.
6: U.S. roads have gotten a bit better since 2020, according to a new LendingTree report. But about 9% of American roads are in poor condition. Pausing the federal gas tax for 6 months like Trump wants would not help with roads. Plus, it really wouldn't save drivers all that much. Just 18.5 cents per gallon.
10: Yeah, it's not a lot.
6: Kent Smetters is the faculty director at the Penn Wharton Budget Model, which researches the cost of public policies. Really, state gas taxes cost you much more. It does vary a lot by state. Georgia is 34 cents, Alaska 9, California is 71 cents per gallon. But on average, it adds an extra $4.50 to fill up a mid-sized car. A small handful of states have suspended their gas tax, like Georgia. Smetters says that's costing the state
10: about $361 million over just 2 months. And, you know, now we're talking about real money.
6: Money that is helping drivers save on filling up, but might cost them down and on the road. Stephen Bisaha, NPR News.
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13: All right. Now, I first thought that this announcement was from Aberdeen, South Dakota. No. It's from Ewan Baker's grandmother in Aberdeen, Scotland. She says, "This is your fabulous granny, Ewan Baker. I've so enjoyed all of your achievements, all the hard work you put in, the live streamed concerts that leave me sleep deprived at 4 a.m. I look forward to being driven by you crazy. Love and hugs from your marvelous granny in Aberdeen, Scotland." Pat and Diane in St. Paul wish a happy 43rd birthday to our son, David, an excellent ICU nurse and Minnesota's number one sports fan. Mary in Marshall, Minnesota wishes a happy 40th birthday to Brian in Minneapolis. He is a kind, caring, and thoughtful son, she says, with the greenest thumb, making the environment his priority. He works hard at both his job and his passions, cares deeply for his nephew, sister, and his cat. I am blessed to be his mom, says Mary in Marshall. Thank you so much for listening to Morning Edition right here on NPR News.
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13: Here's the regional weather forecast from NPR News. Our run of sunny, dry, warm weather continues. Highs will be in the mid-80s and lower 90s today. Cooler near Lake Superior, highs there in the 60s. For the metro area, sunshine with a high of 85, east winds at 5 to 15. Decreasing clouds overnight with lows in the low 60s. Friday and Saturday, sunshine, highs will be in the upper 80s. Sunday, a little bit cooler, highs in the mid-80s. Monday, same story.
15: I'm Angela Davis. If you miss me at 9 a.m., you can listen anytime by subscribing to the NPR News with Angela Davis podcast. Stay informed, intrigued, and delighted with me wherever you get your podcasts. Good morning, everyone. I'm Angela Davis. Rising costs, student debt, and shifting workforce needs are putting more pressure on liberal arts colleges to demonstrate their value. But some proponents say a liberal arts education is about more than just preparing for a first job. It's about building skills for the many careers and changes that come after it.
16: A liberal arts degree will not just give you knowledge of a particular set of content, information, but rather will give you a toolkit that you can use through the rest of your life as you navigate or move through different kinds of careers or learn different kinds of content expertise.
15: Coming up, we'll hear a conversation about the value of a liberal arts education hosted by the Citizens League at McAllister College. That's after this news.
17: Live from NPR News in Washington, I'm Corva Coleman. There were more attacks around the Persian Gulf overnight. It comes as President Trump says any deal with Iran will include reopening the Strait of Hormuz. NPR's Aya Betraway reports.
18: U.S. forces shot down Iranian drones around the Strait of Hormuz and struck a launch site for those drones along Iran's coast overnight. That's according to a U.S. official who spoke to NPR. This is the second incident of violence in the Persian Gulf this week. Both times, the U.S. military called these defensive acts intended to maintain the current ceasefire. Iran's Revolutionary Guard says it responded to the overnight U.S. attack on Bandar Abbas by targeting, quote, the American base from which that attack originated. It didn't say what its target was, but Kuwait says it intercepted drones Thursday morning. The Revolutionary Guard also says it fired at an American vessel trying to transit the strait undetected with its radar turned off Wednesday, forcing it to turn around. Aya Beltrawi, NPR News, Dubai.
17: Stocks opened lower this morning after the Commerce Department reported a jump in inflation last month. NPR's Scott Horsley reports the Dow Jones Industrial Average fell about 100 points in early trading.
19: The Commerce Department's inflation measure, which is closely watched by the Federal Reserve, shows prices in April were up 3.8% from a year ago. That's the biggest annual increase in almost 3 years. Prices rose 0.4% between March and April, fueled in part by the spike in energy prices triggered by the war with Iran. A separate report from the Commerce Department shows consumer spending and inventory investment were not as strong in the first 3 months of the year as initially reported. Revised figures show the economy grew at an annual pace of just 1.6% during January, February, and March. That's down from an earlier estimate of 2%. Scott Horsley, NPR News, Washington.
17: A federal judge in Washington, D.C. has refused to temporarily block an executive order from President Trump. It calls for restricting voting by mail. NPR's Hansi Lo Wang reports another judge in Massachusetts is preparing to rule on the same order in the coming weeks.
20: U.S. District Judge Carl Nichols found it's too early for an emergency ruling that would block President Trump's order because the order's main directives have not been carried out yet. This leaves in place, at least for now, Trump's latest executive order that tests the limits of the president's power under the Constitution. The order calls for the federal government to create lists of adult U.S. citizens in each state. It also calls for banning the U.S. Postal Service from delivering mail-in ballots to anyone not on those lists. Democrats and voting rights groups argued in court the Constitution gives power to state legislatures and Congress, not the president, to set federal election rules. Since Trump signed the order in March, it's been unclear whether and how it would actually affect voting by mail, which has continued for this year's midterm primary elections. Hansi Lo Wang, NPR News.
17: The Pentagon says it struck another alleged drug boat in the eastern Pacific yesterday. It says it killed two alleged drug traffickers. The Trump administration does not offer evidence linking the strikes or the people to drug trafficking. You're listening to NPR News.
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22: For NPR News, in the Twin Cities, I'm Phineas Pope. Following Minneapolis Police Chief Brian O'Hara's resignation on Tuesday, Mayor Jacob Frey appointed Assistant Minneapolis Police Chief Katie Blackwell as Acting Police Chief effective immediately. Ellie Roth reports.
23: Katie Blackwell is a senior leader in the Minneapolis Police Department and has worked there for over 25 years. She testified against former police officer Derek Chauvin in his murder trial of George Floyd. Blackwell also served as a member of the Minnesota National Guard from 1997 to 2025 and has served as Assistant Police Chief of Operations for the last 3 years. It's not clear how long Blackwell will serve as acting chief. At a press conference Tuesday night, Frey said the city will begin their search for the next police chief. That nominee will need to secure city council confirmation before assuming the position. I'm Ellie Roth.
22: Shakopee police continue to investigate after a man was fatally shot yesterday morning at the Canterbury Park Expo Center. Authorities have not announced any arrests in the case. The shooting happened just before 10 a.m. yesterday. Officers responding to a weapons complaint found a 26-year-old man with multiple gunshot wounds. He later died at a hospital. Police say the man had been attending a prayer service at the Expo building on the grounds of Canterbury Park. Minnesota is a big step closer to completing a decades-long effort to clean up the St. Louis River outside Duluth. Here's Dan Crocker.
24: The river forms the headwaters of Lake Superior. It's one of dozens of areas around the Great Lakes that were heavily polluted by industrial activity before environmental laws like the Clean Water Act. This week, officials celebrated the completion of the last of 8 projects on the Minnesota side of the river to clean up contaminated sediment. Lorraine Leto at the Minnesota Pollution Control Agency says the work has cost tens of millions of dollars.
25: It's big money that we as the state could not finance on our own. And so bringing in both the federal and private partners to help us do this work it's invaluable.
24: Officials say the work to finish the environmental cleanup of the St. Louis River should be complete in about 5 years. I'm Dan Crocker, Carlton.
22: And I'm Phineas Pope. Right now in Red Wing, mostly sunny, 63. 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
15: Good morning. I'm Angela Davis, and you're listening to NPR News. Glad you could join us today. Higher education is under growing pressure to demonstrate its value. Rising costs, student debt, and changing workforce needs are raising questions about what students should get out of education after high school. Liberal arts institutions are having to fight harder to prove themselves in this environment, especially as they compete against public universities and schools with high-profile sports teams and big research departments, or schools that provide more concrete and marketable skills. A forecast by the Huron Consulting Group says shrinking enrollment at 442 private nonprofit colleges out of 1,700 nationwide is placing them at significant risk of closing or merging in the next decade. But proponents of liberal arts schools say they still play a key role in helping students think critically, communicate across differences, and wrestle with complex ideas. They also argue that those skills are all the more important as technology and artificial intelligence reshape our world. In March, the Citizens League and McAllister College hosted a conversation about the future of liberal arts and higher education and the role it can play in building a resilient civic life for Minnesota and beyond. The featured guests were Suzanne Rivera, the president of McAllister College, B. Kyle, the president and CEO of the St. Paul Area Chamber, and Wendy Robinson, the Assistant Commissioner for Programs, Policies, and Grants at the Minnesota Office of Higher Education. Minnesota Public Radio News Editor Annie Baxter moderated the discussion. Here's Annie.
1: I never thought that my degree in philosophy and French would get me as far as it did, but it seems to have worked out so far. I married a fellow journalist who also studied at a liberal arts college here at McAllister, but the pace of change is accelerating. The world is a really different place. I know I have a 13-year-old son. I wonder, what should he do? Should he follow a similar path? Should he become a carpenter? Like, I don't know what to think of where he should go at. And so I have a kind of a dog in this fight, this conversation. I'm really interested to know what you all have to say. So Sue, I would like to start with you. Could you just maybe set the table here and make sure we all have our definitions? What exactly is a liberal arts education? Is it a slate of majors? Is it, as Luna was suggesting, a way of thinking? Maybe just kind of, and then what are the benefits? So if you could get us started.
16: I think that some people hear the term liberal arts and they think it is a way of talking about the humanities only. So let's begin by dispelling that myth and say that the liberal arts have always included, yes, the humanities, but also the natural sciences, the social sciences, and the arts, by which I mean the fine arts and the performing arts. So a liberal arts curriculum is broad by design, and a liberal arts degree involves being trained in ways of thinking, ways of learning, that someone can carry through their career regardless of what particular discipline or program they chose to major in within the liberal arts curriculum. So what I mean by ways of thinking or ways of learning is that a liberal arts degree will not just give you knowledge of a particular set of content information, but rather will give you a toolkit that you can use through the rest of your life as you navigate or move through different kinds of careers or learn different kinds of content expertise. And those tools are things like effective communication, persuasive argumentation, asking good questions, solving problems in creative ways, thinking in an interdisciplinary way to make connections, developing the practice of discernment and the ability to make meaning. And you can apply that toolkit to any kind of job you might have. So I'm saying that that is in contrast to the kind of degree one might get in a more technically oriented program, where the degree really is you have memorized this skill set of or this set of content, and you have the skills to do this one job. A liberal arts degree is intending to prepare people for life, not merely for the first job out of college.
1: And Bea, I wanted to jump to you just to get your take on what you see as the benefits to a liberal arts education within our state's economy. What do employers see in the graduates of those programs that are valuable?
2: Well, I would echo a lot with what Sue said. I would submit that when your first job out of school, it's really great to be technically proficient in a particular job. But I would submit the more important requirement in business community is what you've already spoken to, Sue, which is the, it's less about that you think, it's more about, it's less about what you think, but that you think and how you think, right? And when I think about our members and I think about the young people and I think about on my own team, what we need more, most importantly, is the human element that can't be replicated by machine or by math, and it's the critical thinking and the EQ, as we would call the durable skills.
1: Note, she said durable, not soft. Do you want to tell us why?
2: Did you say tell us why?
1: Yeah, why, like, so what's the...
2: Well, I think it just reflects what Sue just said, which is it goes with you. You know, in my mind, my particular skill set has less to do with that I'm really good at math or I'm really good at computers, but that I can have a conversation with another person about how we use those computers, how we apply that math, and by definition, durable stays with you and only gets better over time.
1: So, of course, we're having this conversation, though, against a backdrop of student debt levels rising, the cost of higher ed skyrocketing over the past several decades. And Wendy, you were throwing down some really good data back there in the green room about the metrics that show that a liberal arts education is still worth it, despite all of those trends. So could you tell us what you have there in your brain?
3: One of the ways that there's attempts to answer that question is to say, okay, well, let's look at what the outcomes are based on what degree types or programs of study students went into. And let's look at, you know, a year after they graduate, who's employed and how much money are they making? Oh, okay, well, that's a measure that you can use, right? But it's a complicated measure because is the best measure of the value of your degree or your credential what you did the first job that you had when you were 21 and you were just a brand new baby adult out in the world kind of figuring out where do I want to live, who do I want to be, what's my job going to be? Those measures sometimes also don't account for things like how many of these graduates are in graduate school? People in the liberal arts often go to graduate school, they go to law school, they go to the Peace Corps, they go to AmeriCorps. If they're not pulled out of that data, it paints a really different picture about what those outcomes are. It also doesn't account for things like, you know, did somebody who had the same degree, one person has a degree in engineering from a liberal arts institution, one person has a degree in engineering from a Research One institution. When you look at the data, those people are grouped together, so you start losing some comparison there. You can also look at it, say, let's look at it from 5 years after graduation. Let's look at it 10 years after graduation. Is your first job predictive of what your working career will look like? I think that's a really important question to also grapple with these days because most people are not going to just have one job for one employer doing one thing for the 45, 50 years of their working life. Most people are going to have multiple careers. And so it raises a lot of questions for me when we decide to look at that measure on that employment and earning piece and decide to draw values on what that says about a particular degree or program of study a student's gone into.
2: You know, I also would say, though, that there's a bit of a pendulum swing. When I was in 1982, when I was going to school, the path was a four-year degree. It's what you did. When my kids were getting ready for college, their path was a four-year degree. Whether or not they wanted to do anything else, that was the path. So I would submit the pendulum was to one extreme in my generation. And given the needs of employers, which meant that we were overrepresented in liberal arts and underrepresented in the trades and the technical programs, you saw a swing of that pendulum towards we need more trades, we need more hands-on skills. And so I just feel like to some degree there needs to be another course correction back to a both-and approach, which I think is really valid because some of us know when we're 17 what we want to do, which that means I target in on that mechanics program or that advanced manufacturing program. For those of us who really didn't know, who didn't discover their career path until they were 45, I would submit that a liberal arts degree was really helpful for me as it applied to any number of career paths, but I really do see this as a bit of a needed course correction back to center. Because in the manufacturing sector, for example, I need CNC machinists. I need them to go to Dunwoody or another technical school and get that particular set of skills. When we're overbalanced in my kid needs to have a four-year degree, what we end up is under-delivering those CNC machinists, the plumbers, the electricians, the construction folks, those who can get a real nice job right out of college, right after a two-year or four-year degree. So yes, and so I appreciate from a manufacturing perspective the fact that we're elevating and really giving a lot of credit to the technical skills that really are needed also. But again, it's a both and thing for me.
16: At the same time, it's also true that only about 37% of Americans get a four-year degree now. That number has been relatively constant since World War II. Now, more people have started four-year degrees, but only about 37% actually complete them and have them. And so what that means to me is that we've got a problem where people are getting more and more access, but they're not getting the support they need to complete. And so a lot of the concern that you're hearing about people saying that they're burdened with loan debt and they don't have anything to show for it and they wonder about the return on investment is because we have really opened the on-ramps to higher education, but we haven't done an awesome job with retention, persistence, completion. So then you have people who are paying back loans and do not have the benefits of the diploma. So one thing I'm really interested in is, you know, is the push to workforce Pell and a focus on alternative post-secondary training a net positive for society because it's giving people access to something that for whatever set of reasons is more attainable and allows them to go straight into the workforce? Or essentially, are we sidestepping this other important problem that we still need to solve, which is that many, many more Americans would benefit from getting a four-year degree if only we could serve them as well as they need to be supported in order to complete. And I think that that's a question that the whole higher ed sector hasn't paid enough attention to, which makes us vulnerable to criticism. So when people now say, is college worth it? Is the return on investment there? Part of what they're doing is looking at the experiences of people who are not living the everyday benefits of having the four-year degree and are saying it's not worth it. Most of the lawmakers, by the way, have degrees, yeah. And most of them want their kids to get degrees. So I worry that what they're really saying is it's okay for other people to not get degrees.
1: I want to just ask kind of an adjacent question, because we're focusing on the value of the four-year degree for the students. But I wonder if higher ed institutions, I mean, there's a lot of people who say higher ed shouldn't be so squarely focused on the 18 to 22-year-old, right? That we need to be thinking of a bigger continuum of people who colleges could be serving. And I wonder how that plays into this conversation. I don't know if those older students would benefit in the same way from the liberal arts education as the younger people would, but Wendy, you look like you want to jump in.
3: Yeah, we know that there are at least two populations of adult learners, right? There are some who are in the some college but no degree category who have that negative outcome of like, hey, you have all of the student loan debt, but none of the advancement opportunity that come with earning your credential because you didn't get that far. And then we have adults who, for whatever reason, after they finished high school, they didn't pursue post-secondary education at that time. I think those are both really important populations. And Minnesota, you know, we are a state that, according to some research, we are number two in the country behind Washington, D.C. in terms of the percentage of, the number of adults with a bachelor's degree that will be necessary for our workforce by 2030, and by 2030 and 2035. We have an economy in the state that needs highly educated workers, and we are not going to meet those goals simply based on high school students. There's a population dip that we're currently in because 2008 was like not a great year for a lot of folks, so not a lot of babies being born. So colleges are not gonna meet their enrollment goals based on just traditional age students, or we're not gonna meet our state's workforce goals just on traditional age students. I do think it does raise a broader question about what are the types of institutions that are the most welcoming for adult learners and can help them sort of make that transition from understanding either if you have credit, how do you gather up your past credit and figure out how it works for something to start a new degree now, or here's the value proposition of why you should earn a bachelor's degree. I think we don't talk about higher ed very well in our culture. We talk way too much about highly selective institutions. No offense to McAllister or other highly selective institutions, but the research is really clear. Like, we culturally spend a lot more media time on the most highly selective institutions, which is not where adult learners go. It's not where, you know, that's not who educates the majority of our population.
16: I would add to that another dimension to thinking about non traditional age college students, and that is that our Board of Trustees just had a retreat last week in which one of the speakers was actually a Mac alumnus named Dr. Mitchell Stevens, who's a Stanford professor of sociology. He studies education. And he pointed out to all of us that the vast majority of colleges and universities in the United States were created between 1800 and 1900, when the life expectancy for adults was like 55. So they were educating people, you know, from 18 to 22, who then maybe would work for like another 20 years or something like that. Now people are living into their mid-80s pretty regularly. They're still only getting maybe older.
2: At least.
16: Yeah. But they're still by and large, if they are receiving post-secondary education, by and large they're graduating by 22. And now you've got 60 or 70 years after that. Who's attending to their lifelong learning needs? Because even if they did get the durable skills that you obtain in a liberal arts education, as has been pointed out already on this stage, technology is changing every 10 or 12 years, and actually it feels like it's turning over even more rapidly as we go along. So I think there are other interesting questions to be asked, in addition to, do we need to provide bachelor's degrees to people who are older than 22? The answer, I think, is yes. We just need to figure out how to get them in the door and serve them well. Everybody agrees. But also, what about people even who have the degree? Don't they have continuing needs to learn throughout the rest of their lives? And what role do colleges and universities have to play in meeting that need?
1: All right, I had a whole bunch of other questions, but I feel like we should just jump right to the elephant in the room, which is AI and the effect that it's having across society. You know, estimates vary, but some project that AI could eliminate more than 10 million jobs in the U.S. By 2030. Closer to home, Minnesota Department of Employment and Economic Development study said that about 1.6 million jobs in Minnesota, or about 56% of total employment, is highly exposed to AI. That doesn't mean that those jobs will be totally replaced, but they will be deeply impacted by artificial intelligence. And the authors of that study said that we need to shift to a kind of a mindset of using, you know, trying to prevent cheating with AI to preparing students for a world where AI fluency is essential. And this is, I think, going to beget a whole host of questions, this AI piece. So how is it changing how you think about what you're offering students and how they need to adapt to these developments?
16: I think I want to answer that question in two different ways. One way has to do with the way the whole sector of higher education is reimagining what our purpose is and how we incorporate AI tools and skills into a curriculum for students for the purposes of career preparation. So that has to do with, like, you know, it would be malpractice for us to graduate students who are totally unfamiliar with AI, because employers are going to expect them to have some facility with AI. So are we equipping students with the tools to use it responsibly? Will they understand what it's good for? Can they make meaning out of what it produces and look for errors? And, you know, will they be effective participants in the workforce? And by analogy, I'll say, I'm looking around this audience, and I'm going to take a guess here that some of you, like me, are old enough to remember when email first came out. When email first came out, I worked at a university, and there literally were faculty who made the department secretary, and it was a secretary back then, print out all the emails they received so that they could read them on paper, and then they hand wrote the responses and handed them back to a secretary who typed them into email, right? And that seems kind of funny and charming now, but at the time, it caused a lot of consternation and turbulence within the workforce. And we're experiencing a similar kind of shift right now, where there are some people who are early responders and like to play with new things and are curious about them and already are figuring out how to implement AI tools, both in teaching and for students in learning, in ways that are good and positive and enhance the experience. So that's, I think, one lane of activity for all higher ed institutions. And I think that liberal arts institutions are well equipped to help students figure out how to make meaning of what machines are producing. The other lane has to do with creating the ethical guardrails for the use of a new technology. And that's something, whether it's AI or, for that matter, email or Wikipedia, or we could go back as far as the photographic camera or the printing press, anytime there's a new technology that comes along, the first response is moral panic. And then only after people have experienced the technology is there a period in which society begins to evolve some rules or some guardrails around its use, and also figure out how to hold people accountable for using it for bad purposes or harmful purposes. And I think right now we're still in the moral panic phase as a society with regard to AI. There are some early adopters who are using it and taking off, but we don't really have shared understandings about how to use it without violating people's moral codes. And because that's all in flux, I would again say liberal arts colleges are in a really good position to contribute to this conversation. Because you need at the table for this conversation not just technologists. You need philosophers, you need historians, you need people who think about theology and what it is to be human. You need all of those different kinds of disciplines and perspectives to help society arrive at a place that we can feel comfortable understanding what are the benefits, but also what are the limits of a new technology. And McAllister is very much playing in that space, but or I should say in both of those channels, both figuring out the nuts and bolts of how to use it in the classroom and how to help students use it well for job preparation, but also contributing to the literature about how to create the ethical guardrails that will allow all of us to benefit from the positive uses of AI and protect ourselves as well as we can for the negative uses and hold people accountable when they violate our moral boundaries.
1: Would it be too soon to say that AI developments would beget new majors and lead to others kind of being sloughed off?
16: I assume that that's the case. I think there will be jobs 10 years ago that none of us can imagine right now. Just like there are jobs today that we couldn't have imagined when many of us were in college.
3: I think that's where you can look at, you know, technology has always shifted what's offered in terms of higher education opportunities, right? There's a reason that if I'm somebody who as much as I love the liberal arts, I also have a big soft spot for community and technical colleges. They don't teach typewriter repair programs anymore, right? That got phased out. The technology changed. That was no longer relevant. That doesn't mean that now we didn't start teaching some other, then it turned into software and hardware repair instead. So there's going to be some of those natural transitions because there always is. But I would also point out that 150 years ago, people were studying the liberal arts. 100 years ago, people were studying the liberal arts. 50 years ago, people were studying the liberal arts. 50 years from now, people will still be studying the liberal arts. Because that generalist and that perspective of being able to be a holistic and a global thinker, that will serve you well no matter how technology changes. And I think there's a gamble in trying to predict and game out, like, okay, you know, AI is coming, and so, you know, for those of us who have you know, high school and middle school kids, like, what does that mean about what they should study and what they should major in? I don't know. I mean, I could say, you know, if you told a high school student 5 years ago you should major in computer science because that field has great employment outcomes, the class of 2025 computer science graduates would like to have a word with you because they are not experiencing great employment outcomes right now, and liberal arts students are experiencing better employment outcomes because computer science, entry-level computer science positions have become really, really hard to find. And so I think that's where you get back to that messaging of, at the heart of this, you should study things that you enjoy learning. You should study things that make you curious. You should study things that give you skills that you can transport in a durable way to whatever the next thing in your life is going to look like, and not try to sort of gamble on what do I think is going to be the hot job 6 years from now, because nobody knows the answer to that question.
15: I'm Angela Davis. We're listening back to a conversation from earlier this spring at McAllister College in St. Paul, a collaboration between the college and the Citizens League. We just heard from Wendy Robinson, the Assistant Commissioner for Programs, Policies, and Grants at the Minnesota Office of Higher Education, as well as Suzanne Rivera, the president of McAllister College. And we heard from B. Kyle, the president and CEO of the St. Paul Area Chamber. We'll continue the conversation in a minute after this break for a look at news headlines.
22: For NPR News, in the Twin Cities, I'm Phineas Pope. There will be no drawn-out fight for the DFL party's U.S. Senate endorsement at this weekend's party convention in Rochester. That's because U.S. Representative Angie Craig says she'll skip the Rochester convention and head straight to a primary. Lieutenant Governor Peggy Flanagan is now virtually assured the official party backing ahead of the August primary to determine the fall nominee. The Minneapolis School District will provide free meals and snacks to kids this summer. More from Elizabeth Shockman.
4: The district is offering the food through the USDA Summer Food Service Program. Anyone 18 years of age and younger can access the meals and snacks at no cost. They do not need to be enrolled in a district school. There is no need to sign up to participate. They can just show up at a participating site. More than 60 schools, parks, recreation centers, libraries, and community sites will provide the food, which must be eaten on site. More information can be found on the Minneapolis Public Schools website, and the district has a free Meals for Kids app that can also be used. I'm Elizabeth Shockman.
22: The closure of a busy central Minnesota highway has moved to its next phase, with a longer detour now in place through early July. U.S. Highway 10 is now closed to through traffic between Wadena and Verndale, with traffic routed around that closure on county roads. Crews are replacing culverts under Highway 10 as part of a project to expand the highway to four lanes through Wadena. Right now in Austin, mostly sunny, 69 degrees. It's NPR News.
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15: Now, back to a conversation from earlier this spring. The Citizens League and McAllister College hosted a conversation about the future of liberal arts and higher education and the role it can play in building a resilient civic life for Minnesota and beyond. The featured guests were Suzanne Rivera, the president of McAllister College, B. Kyle, the president and CEO of the St. Paul Area Chamber, and Wendy Robinson, the assistant commissioner for programs, policies, and grants at the Minnesota Office of Higher Education. Minnesota Public Radio News editor Annie Baxter moderated the discussion. Here's Annie.
1: We've touched a little bit on kind of the flavor of this question, but given the polarization we see in the country right now, a lot of what you're talking about is having the sort of skill set to be curious about other people and to have a both and perspective, which I think we can say as a country, we're very challenged in those skills right now. I know that McAllister does have this program Dialogue Across Differences, which is trying to get students to, you know, really kind of supercharge those skills. I mean, let's just kind of talk about that as part of the role of education in this current environment. Can you tell us about that program?
16: Yeah, we have a series of programs under that umbrella of Dialogue Across Difference, and the reason is because we observed, well, I got here in 2020, let's just start there, to say it was a time of a lot of chaos and strife and disagreement. And one thing that became very apparent to our leadership team is that students were not arriving at college having consistently received the tools to engage constructively in conflict or to listen with curiosity and an open mind to people who have very different points of view. And to be fair, the leadership in our country wasn't giving them great examples, and they still are not, right? So students sometimes were arriving at college thinking, if we don't agree on absolutely everything, I guess we can't be friends. Or maybe even I have to say bad things about you on social media, but definitely we're not going to bridge this divide. And it seemed to us an absolute tragedy, because where else but colleges and universities do you intentionally bring together people from every walk of life, in this case at McAllister, 105 different countries,
1: wow,
16: every faith tradition, every political persuasion, every socioeconomic class. This is a golden opportunity. It's maybe the only kind of opportunity, a college or university anymore, to actually practice the American experiment of bringing people together in close proximity to live and learn together intimately. It's very hard to hate people when you're looking across a table at them, having a meal with them, or in class with them. So let's make sure we equip them with the skills to really do that well. And that means listening to understand rather than listening to judge or to argue. So in order to give those tools, we decided we needed to create some programs that actually give students a chance to practice with healthy examples, with role play, with scripts, with experience. One of the programs I'll just tell you about briefly, and then I want to hear from the other panelists about this. One of the programs involves a partnership between McAllister and University of Northwestern, which is just up the street on Snelling. It's a conservative evangelical Christian college. And the students at Northwestern, if we didn't invite them, probably would have no reason to interact with McAllister students and vice versa. They're living in totally parallel universes on most days. But I and their president worked together with help from the Braver Angels initiative in the state, which brings together reds and blues, but in this case is bringing together students from both campuses. And we made a commitment to have dinner with a group of Mac students and Northwestern students every other week for deep engagement to develop trust so that we could practice the skill of listening with an open mind, but also really practice honoring another person's humanity, really affirming their dignity, even if we disagree passionately on the big issues in life. And that's a relatively small program, but like I said, it's part of a whole menu of other programs. And I think that this movement is taking off on other college and university campuses across the country as people realize that while things are quite divided and quite polarized, they're not going to get any better unless we actually take responsibility, assign ourselves the duty to try to fix the problem by equipping students with the tools to do conflict better.
1: Just a little plug for Minnesota Public Radio. My colleague Catherine Richard did a story on that program with the students from those two different institutions going bowling together, which was quite a lark. B, I wonder, from employers' perspective, I don't know how often kind of political strife rears its head in workplaces, but just the ability to sort of like able to work in a conflictual situation with someone or work it out. Maybe tell me how you see that as like an important skill set maybe that's getting built along the way.
2: So we just had our big annual meeting last week, and the whole theme was about leadership and what it looks like. And a key component of that includes this idea of competing goods. That you've got pride about us, pride in us, grief about us, hope versus reality, legacy versus innovation. There's a sense of you've got to live in a very nuanced, complex world. And I would submit, Sue and I are friends, and so we've talked already about how might we use this dialogue across difference in the chamber marketplace as well, because certainly there's a political aspect of my role. And if we remember that the simple issues were solved a long time ago, the stuff we're wrestling with right now is really hard, whether it's a political issue or a social issue or how we organize college for our kids, right? And so entering dialogue, entering into relationship from a posture of curiosity as opposed to certitude, because that's where possibility lives, right? I think it's really, really important.
1: Wendy, I don't know if from your vantage point, if you're seeing this playing out somehow. I mean, you are coming at it from the state perspective. Anything you would add?
3: Yeah. Well, not necessarily from a state perspective, but as the experience of somebody who's living with a 17-year-old. I mean, especially when we look at our traditional age students, this part's not done cooking yet, right? So developmentally, their brains are still forming. They are still in very much living in a black and white universe. You know, I've joked, but not really, that one of the things that's been the most challenging for my son this year is having to come to terms with the fact that as he navigates the college admissions pathway, that his mother knows more than he does about it, because I've worked in higher ed for 25 years. And so, you know, he's in that zone where he has so much more certainty than he does life experience. So much certainty. And so, you know, I think it's really important to recognize that that's where students are coming in, right? So that, like, developmentally, that's totally normal. That's the way their brains are formed. We are also, this is one of the concerns about, like, generative AI. If students are using ChatGPT, it is designed to agree with you. So if you are coming in with presuppositions and you're using ChatGPT for research, which, I'm in the moral panic phase about it. I'm not a big AI fan. It is going to tell you, yes, yes, yes, yes, you're right, you're right, you're right, you're right. And so it's going to entrench students even further. But this goes back to the whole premise of this conversation, is that one of the things that the liberal arts does really well is to help students understand that knowledge is contested, right? And so I remember when I was a history major, it had never occurred to me that when my teachers were teaching me things about history, they were making choices about what to teach me and what not to teach me. That there is a different narrative about what happened in World War II if you grew up in Japan versus if you grew up in the United States. That blew my mind when I was 18 years old. That, oh wait, historians fight with each other because there's not just one true narrative version? Like, the world's actually a lot more complicated than I realize, and knowledge is a thing that's ever evolving, and that you can have two people who both have PhDs in history who are absolutely fighting with each other about something that happened. And understanding that the world is not black and white is one of the real gifts of a liberal arts education, because you can't get through a liberal arts education without the idea of recognizing that knowledge is created and contested and ever evolving. And I think that that has to translate into that shifts how people's worldview changes in some really positive and beautiful ways.
16: One of the things we tell students during orientation when they arrive at MAC, do we have any students in the audience today, right now? Looks like they're all busy doing other things. Oh, we have a few in the back. One thing that I say at orientation is, if you leave here thinking about everything exactly the way you did when you started, if you feel the same way about everything on graduation day, we have failed you. Because part of the process of being educated is to stretch and grow and experience the discomfort of having your views challenged, and consider the possibility that you were wrong about something or that you have something more to learn. So we don't promise students absolute comfort. We don't tell them that they will never be challenged when they're here. In fact, we say, try new things, try new music, read new books, change your hair, fall in love, try new foods, do all these things that are really going to help you transform into the kind of adult you're going to be. Because if on graduation day you're the same person you were when you showed up here on orientation day, I don't know what we've been doing here for 4 years, but it's not challenging you and helping you to grow.
1: We would like to open it up to some audience questions. So do we have someone who's going to rove with a microphone?
6: So I work at Metro State, which for those of you who don't know is part of the MinState system. We're unique in that 30 is the average age of incoming students, and 90% of our students are transfer students. A lot of those coming from the community and technical colleges. I work in admissions currently, and so my day-to-day is students coming in and making the case to me of why liberal arts education is important for them. And there's a both and that I'm always struck with of, there is the practicality of, you can't contemplate higher order things and thinking about the world if you can't put food on the table, if your kids, you don't have daycare for your kids. And so there are real economic incentives that matter for this education. But then also I see a lot of students who come to Metro thinking, I'm gonna get that degree in nursing, I'm gonna get that degree in cybersecurity, and then discover a whole wider world of possibilities that are out there. It's a whole different part of society that they've never entered or been. So how can we really work on some of that insularity? We think a lot about private versus public. We think about highly selective versus not selective. Instead of thinking about what does a pathway look like for a student that starts right out of college at a community college, maybe has some life stuff come up, drops off, but then later wants to end up at a McAllister or at a St. Thomas, and the pathways there, where then they can be at another institution and have the support to not feel like the only person in their 30s at that institution.
3: Taking off my Office of Higher Education hat for just a second, speaking as Wendy Robinson, private citizen, I think college affordability and state support for higher education is a really big answer to that question, to make sure that folks are not self-selecting out of any one type of institution because of perceived cost. We don't do a good job talking about how financial aid works. People don't have a great sense of what their costs will actually be when they get there. I think students really overestimate the cost ranges look really scary on paper in a way that they don't actually show up for students when they actually have done their financial aid, especially if they're state financial aid eligible. But I don't know if we've done the best job that we can to help people and know that and anticipate that before they start that process. So I think we do have that self-selection bias as a part of it. I also, and again, my background, before I worked for OHI, I was a vice president of student affairs. And so my areas there were advising, student support, counseling, basic needs, all of that. If we are going to commit to enrolling students, we have to commit to giving them the tools and the support that they need to be successful. We cannot give a false promise of access without the support necessary. And so that's recognizing that most students who withdraw from an institution withdraw in good academic standing. They're not leaving because they're not being successful academically. They're leaving for a whole host of reasons, some of which the school can intervene on, some of which they can't. Sometimes people just have lives are in really challenging situations. But I think not pulling back from the support of saying academic advising, good advising early is critical.

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1: If a school lets you in and they commit to meet the full need, which not all colleges and universities do, McAllister does, then we would make up the rest. So one step I think a lot of schools are beginning to take is to just be much more transparent on the front end about what a student and their family could expect to pay even before they apply, so that it's not a guessing game. Because I think one of the real tragedies of the way the system works right now is that a lot of people select themselves out of the applicant pool because they're so afraid of the sticker price. And if only they would have applied, they would have found out that we would have given them very generous, robust support. So one thing McAllister did a year ago was that we now advertise this program called the McAllister Promise, which says if your family earns less than $100,000 a year, we're telling you up front, you will qualify for totally free tuition. And it takes the guessing.
2: Pause on that. Say that again.
1: It takes the guessing out of it. And the thing is that it was our practice before we announced that. So announcing it isn't a new commitment of new money. It's just a new way of talking about a system that was so difficult to understand before. And I think there are a lot of people in Minnesota who haven't heard that or don't know that, who might think, oh, I can't apply to McAllister. I only have these other choices over here because I can't afford private education, when in fact the privates often are more affordable, especially for low-income students.
3: I think there's a question over here.
4: So I'm a first-generation student too, and I went to law school in Alexandria, Egypt, and I had to leave, and I came here, had family, and then just recently I'm like, I need to find something that I'm passionate about, and for me it was going back to school. And looking for colleges, I think there's a lot of colleges that are not conducive for working adults, first of all. Second, being poor is exhausting. And when you come from poverty, you really don't think about the future, you're in survival mode. And when you look at the high school students who do not go to college, is because their family don't know the knowledge and the information that other people have. And I see the system is putting barrier for those family and those students to keep them in place. And I believe that education is the only way that can rise everyone up from poverty for in intellectually in terms of thinking, and can bridge the gap that we have seen that is being widened really hard. My thinking is, how can we get to those high school students and to mentor them and help them come into school and say, education is possible, college is possible. But I can tell you, like, I look at the sticker price, and even I have four kids, I looked at the sticker price, I'm like, there is no way I can afford putting them in a great school. How can you, some student coming from a single home parent, there is no way this student have the support that they can rise up above poverty. Can we implement, like, for example, in high school, tap into the adult community who are retired, who are not working, to come in and teach student, you know, the high school student, whether communication skills, or whether how to approach something, or how to talk about college with them, especially when student who are coming from poor background, sorry.
3: You know, I would just say, I, not that I'm an expert in this field, but I know my son he's in St. Paul Public Schools, and there is a college track program called AVID, where they try to expose kids to the idea of going to college, and they had a big thing, they have multiple career days. It's one of the themes was you can't be what you can't see. So I think there are efforts like that. I don't know how it is in other school systems, but.
5: So we are actually considered sort of the lead state in the country for a program called Direct Admissions. And that is a program that's run by the Office of Higher Education that is expanding to every public high school in Minnesota, where students at the start of their senior year will get a letter that's personalized to them that says, hey, based on what you've already done, here's a list of colleges and universities that I've guaranteed that you'll be admitted if you choose to apply to them. And if you apply through Direct Admissions, we'll waive your application fee so you can apply.

0: apply without having to worry about that. And we've also started to embed information about financial aid in that process as well, so that every student who's attending a public high school will eventually get something that tells them your college material, these are the colleges that are saying yes, here's how you start to help pay for it. It's one of the things I'm really, really excited about. We have 55 colleges and universities participating. We're the only state in the country where participation includes tribal colleges, community colleges, technical colleges, private colleges, and four-year public institutions. We are in about 250 high schools right now, but we're continuing to try to grow that program. And it's just to try to do that exact thing, to make sure every student has had that message that they are college material and that there's resources and help for them to navigate that journey.
1: I think there's a question back here.
2: I had the good fortune of having two courses from the legendary Dr. G. Theodore Mitow, political scientist. At the end of one of the courses, he said, if college has done nothing else for you, McAllister should teach you to question your assumptions.
1: I kind of want to just build on that a little bit. And I think it's, there's been a lot of ink spilled in recent years about how the composition of faculty at liberal arts institutions skewing very liberal compared to having more conservative voices. And I wonder is that something, do schools need to like try to more actively address, recruit folks from more diverse perspectives? Because that is something that seems to play out a lot, that, you know, students, their mentors are coming from a particular political perspective.
3: Well, we're all prone to live in an echo chamber.
1: Yeah.
3: Right? I mean, if you're going to, I'm not watching a football game with you if you're a Green Bay Packers fan. I'm just telling you. I mean, I want to hang out with Minnesota fans. Sue comes over to my house. She knows she's getting my kind of hot dish. And she calls it a casserole. She needs to come try it again. I mean, we all like our community. That's just being human, right? And I think it's really okay for us to be social and embrace how I do my holidays and go to your house and do it your way as well also. So there's a both and I would agree absolutely that there is an inclination, whether you're at Bethel or at St. Ben's or at McAllister or any other school, that we tend to create an echo chamber of like-minded thinking. And let's not pretend that getting a higher education protects you from being ignorant. How many of us know smart people who are really ignorant, right? Whether or not I agree with a position or not, you know, it's the closed-mindedness of the, you know, of choice. So I would submit it's really important, and Sue mentioned that very specifically. You've got to be in fellowship with people who think differently. Good people disagree about hard things. And I would submit the most critical point about higher education and just being a good human is leaning in with that role of how can I embrace thoughtfully, how can I be more curious than certain, how can I assume, you know, there's a book called The Four Agreements. If you haven't read it, it's this little book about the four rules of life. It's beautiful. And one of them is assume good intent. I'm going to meet Sue and I don't know you. And I'm going to assume that you want the best for me, and you're going to assume that I want the best for you. And that's where we're going to start. And that also means that when you are hiring for an higher ed or for high school or for a company, you should hire to your weakness. You should hire to a perspective or an expertise that you don't have to create, by definition, a well-rounded experience.
0: I also think that's where I'll put a little bit of pressure on the media. When we talk about sort of the supposed liberalness of college faculty, we really need to be thinking about post-secondary education in the most holistic terms, because how politically diverse the faculty level is gets real different when you start including community college faculty, technical college faculty, faculty at regional public institutions, faculty at Christian colleges. The perspective of who is a faculty member, if you are just looking at the, you know, most highly selective liberal arts, private liberal arts institutions, that's one lane, but that's not all of higher education.
4: That's 3% of the 4,000
0: right.
4: Colleges and universities.
0: Right. I've had the good fortune to work in higher education in multiple states and multiple systems at, you know, research ones, community colleges, private liberal arts colleges. Faculty are more diverse than folks think, but we tell the same stories over and over again.
4: Also, can you imagine a hiring process in which people have to disclose what party they vote for? I mean, I really wonder what solutions people want for this perceived problem, you know?
1: Right. Yeah, it's great. No, this has been a really fascinating conversation. Thank you so much. Let's give our panelists a round of applause.
5: We've been listening to a conversation from earlier this spring. The Citizens League and McAllister College hosted a discussion about the future of liberal arts in higher education and the role it can play in building a resilient civic life for Minnesota and beyond. We heard from Suzanne Rivera, the president of McAllister College, B. Kyle, the president and CEO of the St. Paul Area Chamber, and Wendy Robinson, the assistant commissioner for programs, policies, and grants at the Minnesota Office of Higher Education. NPR News editor Annie Baxter moderated the discussion. I'm Angela Davis. If you missed part of today's show, remember you can find it on the podcast. Just search for NPR News with Angela Davis wherever you get your podcasts and listen when it's convenient for you. 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
8: Here's the regional weather forecast from NPR News. Our run of sunny, dry, warm weather continues. Highs will be in the mid-80s and lower 90s today. Cooler near Lake Superior, highs there in the 60s. For the metro area, sunshine with a high of 85, east winds at 5 to 15. Decreasing clouds overnight with lows in the low 60s. Friday and Saturday, sunshine, highs will be in the upper 80s. Sunday, a little bit cooler, highs in the mid-80s. Monday, same story.
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10: How does a mystery shape a family for generations? 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Hi, I'm Jen White. When a DNA test connected two long-lost sisters, it cracked open a shared history that had been buried for decades. Their mother was sent to a home for unwed mothers in the 60s, where she placed a child for adoption. Half a century later, the sisters found each other, but their mom's past continues to shape them. And maternity homes, as they're now known, are growing in the wake of the Dobbs decision. Well, we'd love to hear from you. 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
11: Live from NPR News in Washington, I'm Corva Coleman. The White House says the U.S. is planning a facility in Kenya for Americans who may have been exposed to the Ebola virus. There is a growing outbreak in East Central Africa. As NPR's Ping Huang reports, the White House plan is drawing criticism.
12: The U.S. took a leading role in the 2014 Ebola outbreak. It's taking a different tactic now. Then, the U.S. sent thousands of trained responders to the affected region and brought them back to the U.S. Now, the White House says they'll send Americans who may have been exposed to the virus and aren't showing symptoms to a facility they're standing up in Kenya. Dr. Dan Jernigan, who led CDC's response during the 2014 outbreak, says the policy discourages aid workers.
13: If they can't even rely on the federal government to help them get back if they get sick, that is a chilling message for those that are willing to really go and help.
12: U.S. Secretary of State Marco Rubio has said the current administration, quote, cannot and will not allow any cases of Ebola to enter the United States. Ping Huang, NPR News.
11: The Justice Department has opened an investigation into the writer E. Jean Carroll over potential perjury tied to her civil lawsuits against President Trump. It's the latest probe to target a perceived enemy of the president's. NPR's Ryan Lucas has more.
14: The investigation into E. Jean Carroll is being handled by the U.S. Attorney's Office in Chicago. That's according to a person familiar with the matter who spoke on condition of anonymity. The investigation is examining whether Carroll committed perjury in a deposition tied to civil lawsuits she brought against Trump. Carroll won a $5 million civil judgment against Trump for sexually abusing her decades ago and another $83 million judgment against him in a defamation suit. The Justice Department did not respond to a request for comment. The investigation is the latest launched by the Trump DOJ against the president's critics or perceived political adversaries. Ryan Lucas, NPR News, Washington.
11: California Democratic Governor Gavin Newsom signed a bill to ban law enforcement from interfering in elections ahead of the state's primary next week. The bill was authored after a California sheriff seized hundreds of thousands of ballots earlier this year. From member station KVCR, Madison Aument reports.
15: The new law makes it a crime for law enforcement authorities to seize ballots from election officials. It also bans them from accessing voting equipment and lists without a court order. Newsom says the law strengthens election integrity amid challenges from local and federal officials.
16: We have to clarify the rules of engagement. That's why this legislation is important. There are fines associated with this and jail time, 3 years.
15: The fine for taking ballots is $1,000. In February, Riverside County Sheriff Chad Bianco, who's a Republican and running for governor, seized 650,000 ballots from a vote to redraw the state's congressional map to favor Democrats. For NPR News, I'm Madison Aument in San Bernardino.
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18: For NPR News, in the Twin Cities, I'm Phineas Pope. Maplewood-based 3M is facing a lawsuit from the government of Australia, alleging pollution from so-called forever chemicals, Estelle Timor-Wilcox reports.
19: Australia is seeking $1.4 billion in U.S. dollars in the lawsuit. The government claims that PFAS in 3M-manufactured firefighting foam polluted groundwater near military bases, and that 3M withheld information about the environmental risks. 3M told the Associated Press that it plans to fight the lawsuit. The company says it never manufactured PFAS in Australia and hasn't sold the firefighting foam there in about two decades. 3M has previously agreed to pay billions of dollars in settlements in the U.S. over PFAS. The so-called forever chemicals were used in many household items and can contaminate drinking water. They don't break down in the environment and have been linked to serious health problems. I'm Estelle Timor-Wilcox.
18: The state of Minnesota is set to restore land to a tribal nation in northeastern Minnesota. Governor Tim Walz signed legislation yesterday paving the way for the University of Minnesota to return 3,400 acres of land to the Fond du Lac Band of Lake Superior Chippewa. The land is home to the Cloquet Forestry Center and sits entirely within the band's reservation. The bill clears the final legal and financial path for the transfer, marking a multi-year effort to restore lands guaranteed to the Fond du Lac Band by treaty. The university and the tribe have an agreement that will allow the university to continue to conduct research at the Forestry Center. The Minnesota Lynx beat the Atlanta Dream 96-81 at home last night. Courtney Williams scored 25 points, and rookie Olivia Miles had 16. That's 41 points combined for the two guards. Miles said their chemistry has come naturally.
20: It's so easy with her. Like she's in her natural position. She's where she's thriving. I mean, I think she's playing some of her best basketball that I've seen. So it's so easy to play with her. So easy to play with everyone when you have people who are willing to let you be you and trust you.
18: Minnesota evened its season series with Atlanta after dropping the first game earlier this month. The Lynx are now a league best 5-2 overall this season. 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
10: This is 1A. I'm Jen White. Before we get into our conversation with two sisters who were connected as adults after a DNA test, a few words about the big stories we're following ahead of tomorrow's news roundup. The Pentagon has spent months positioning troops and weapons for a potential military attack on Cuba, building the largest naval presence in the world outside the Middle East. All it needs now is a go-ahead from President Trump, who has been tightening an economic squeeze on Havana designed to push the communist government toward collapse. The pressure campaign is unfolding alongside an escalating confrontation with Iran. This morning, the U.S. carried out new strikes on an Iranian military site, and Iran's Revolutionary Guard responded by attacking an American airbase and warning of more to come. We'll discuss more on the Friday News Roundup, and we want to know what questions you have about U.S. policy toward Cuba and Iran and what you think the U.S. should do. 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Here in the U.S., redistricting battles are ongoing. This week, Republican-drawn maps in Alabama and South Carolina were blocked, but maps in Florida and Tennessee that could net the GOP several seats survived challenges. What's happening? We're where you live. Call us at 855-236-1A1A or email us at 1A@wamu.org, and we'll learn more together tomorrow.

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1: I'm Jeremy Hobson. How much you pay in taxes depends a lot on where you live. And for many Americans, that is reason enough to pack up and move to another state. Maybe Florida, where there's already no state income tax, and the governor, Ron DeSantis, wants to cut property taxes too.
2: We could get to a point very quickly in Florida where 90-some percent are not paying anything.
1: So, would you move for lower taxes? 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
4: I'm Jeff Jones, a producer at NPR News. 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This vital mix of information is made possible by member contributions. Thank you.
3: 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Here's your forecast for the Twin Cities. Today, sunshine, highs will be in the mid-80s, winds coming from the east. Overnight, it'll be partly cloudy, lows will be in the low 60s. Tomorrow, partly sunny, highs will be in the upper 80s. Clouds up overnight tomorrow night, lows will be in the low 60s. Saturday, partly sunny, upper 80s, and on Sunday, it'll be in the mid-80s.
5: I'm Annie Baxter. I'm part of the team of editors here at NPR News. I work with reporters all over the state in cities like Rochester, Moorhead, and Duluth. 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Thank you.
6: You're listening to NPR News. This hour, the Westminster Town Hall Forum presents former FBI Director James Comey talking about ethics and the rule of law.
7: I'm not here to suggest to you that all is okay, but the system has functioned as designed. And my great fear was that Donald Trump and his henchmen would defy court orders, that they would decline to follow orders from the United States Supreme Court or courts of appeal or other federal judges. And that hasn't happened, to my great surprise and to my little bit of confusion. And Donald Trump standing at a podium in the White House railing against the Supreme Court over its decision on tariffs is both awful and a tacit admission that he is bound by the decisions of that branch of government.
6: Westminster Town Hall Forum this hour. First, the news.
8: Live from NPR News, I'm Lakshmi Singh. The annual rate of inflation's gone up. The Commerce Department's out with a new report showing the rate of 3.8% last month compared to a year earlier. On a monthly basis, prices rose 0.4%. A federal judge in Washington, D.C. has refused to temporarily block an executive order from President Trump. It calls for restricting voting by mail. NPR's Hansi Lo Wang reports that another judge in Massachusetts is preparing to rule on the same order in the coming weeks.
9: U.S. District Judge Carl Nichols found it's too early for an emergency ruling that would block Trump's order because the order's main directives have not been carried out yet. This leaves in place, at least for now, Trump's latest executive order that tests the limits of the president's power under the Constitution. The order calls for the federal government to create lists of adult U.S. citizens in each state. It also calls for banning the U.S. Postal Service, which is a financial supporter of NPR, from delivering mail-in ballots to anyone not on those lists. Democrats and voting rights groups argued in court the Constitution gives power to state legislatures and Congress, not the president, to set federal election rules. Since Trump signed the order in March, it's been unclear whether and how it would actually affect voting by mail, which has continued for this year's midterm primary elections. Hansi Lo Wang, NPR News.
8: The Israeli military says a Hezbollah drone killed an Israeli soldier in northern Israel, and Israel is widening its offensive in Lebanon. Here's NPR's Daniel Estrin in Tel Aviv.
10: The soldier was killed and two other soldiers were wounded in the Hezbollah drone attack on a military area of northern Israel. The Israeli military is struggling to thwart increasing Hezbollah drone attacks, which have killed several other Israeli soldiers in recent weeks. In Lebanon, Israel says it has carried out a wave of attacks on Hezbollah targets around the southern Lebanese city of Tyre. Israel warned residents to leave nearly the entire city. Israel and Lebanon have been holding rare direct talks to try to end the fighting. Israeli and Lebanese officials are expected to meet again Friday at the Pentagon. Daniel Estrin, NPR News, Tel Aviv.
8: The Justice Department has charged a Google employee with using confidential information to bet on the site Polymarket. More from NPR's Bobby Allen.
11: Michele Spagnuolo is an Italian Google software engineer residing in Switzerland. Federal prosecutors say he gained access to internal documents showing who would be the most Googled person of the year in 2025. That led to $1.2 million in profit on Polymarket. He now faces commodities fraud, wire fraud, and money laundering charges. He had an initial court appearance in New York and has been released on bail. Last month, a U.S. military official was charged with profiting off of classified information about the capture of Venezuelan leader Nicolas Maduro. President Trump has vowed that prediction markets would thrive in his term. Despite the two cases, his administration has taken a mostly light touch approach to the controversial industry. Bobby Allen, NPR News.
8: This is NPR News.
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3: For NPR News in the Twin Cities, I'm Emily Reese. Attorneys for independent journalist Don Lemon are renewing their push for access to grand jury transcripts in the case of Lemon and 37 others charged in connection with a protest at a St. Paul church in January. John Collins has more.
13: In their latest court filing, Lemon's attorneys point to irregularities in grand jury proceedings by federal prosecutors around the country. They say those incidents call into question whether the court can trust the prosecutors. They reference a recent case in Chicago where charges were dropped against six people who had protested ICE activity. The judge in that case found that prosecutors meddled with the grand jury, including asking jurors who didn't support the government's case not to return. Here in Minnesota, Lemon's attorneys say the misconduct by prosecutors elsewhere makes it all the more important to scrutinize grand jury proceedings in the high-profile church protest case. I'm John Collins, Minneapolis.
3: Shakopee police say a suspect is in custody today and charges are pending after a man attending a prayer service was fatally shot yesterday. Police identified the victim as 26-year-old Khalid Ibrahim Abdi. He was attending a prayer service at the Expo Building at Canterbury Park. Police received a call yesterday morning for a weapons complaint and found Abdi with multiple gunshot wounds. He later died at a hospital. Authorities arrested the suspect at around 8:30 this morning. The Minnesota Lynx have the best record in the WNBA after beating the Atlanta Dream 96-81 last night. Courtney Williams scored 25 points for the Lynx and Natasha Howard added 22. Minnesota's other three starters also scored in double figures, including rookie Olivia Miles with 16 points. Coach Cheryl Reeve said the team's chemistry so early in the season is special.
14: Collectively, this group is, it's been impressive to watch because it's not necessarily common. You know, typically it takes a little bit longer.
3: Minnesota plays tomorrow at Chicago. It's 74 degrees right now in the Twin Cities, 61 in Duluth. 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
3: This is NPR News. It's Westminster Town Hall Forum Week. Today's moderator is Justice Margaret Chudich. Her guest is the former FBI director, James Comey. He spoke at Westminster in February. Since then, he's been indicted over a picture of seashells that prosecutors say threatened President Trump. Yesterday, that trial was moved to October. Here's Justice Chudich.
16: I'm just delighted and honored to be here with you today to talk about this vital discussion of ethics in government. And we're very fortunate today to hear insights from James Comey, a dedicated public servant who spent much of his career seeking to protect the American people and our Constitution. Mr. Comey led the Federal Bureau of Investigation from 2013 to 2017. He was appointed to the post by President Barack Obama. His tenure was tested by new forces within and outside America's borders as he confronted foreign intelligence operations, mass shootings, the surge of ISIS, an opioid epidemic, and controversy over police shootings. Inside the FBI, while navigating government shutdowns, he tried to change how the FBI approached leadership, diversity, and cyber threats. Needless to say, his job was not easy. He served in that role until President Donald Trump abruptly ended his tenure 5 months after taking office in his first administration. Before his service at the FBI, Mr. Comey worked as a federal prosecutor in New York and Virginia and served as U.S. Attorney for the Southern District of New York. His 2018 and 2020 books on ethics and leadership were both New York Times bestsellers. He's a native of the New York metropolitan area and holds a law degree from the University of Chicago Law School. So, Mr. Comey, welcome to Minnesota, and I give you the podium.
7: Thank you so much. It is a deep honor to be with you, not just because of what this forum represents, but because of what this community and this state represents to my beloved country. I believe you have, through your sacrifice, through your pain, through your loss, for which I am so sorry, I believe you have changed a nation. I believe you have given a nation hope, focus, and purpose. None of that makes what you've been through, the unimaginable loss, worth it, but it makes me as an American grateful that you've shown my country and this world what it means to be an American patriot. So thank you for the opportunity to be with you today. My topic is wrestling with truth and democracy under the heading of Ethics Matter, which I'm so glad there are people left in this country who believe that to their core. I want to touch on my topic very briefly before we get to our conversation, which is what I'm really excited about. You can ask me anything, and I promise you a direct and honest answer, even if it ruins my day. But I want to set up our conversation by touching on this question of truth and democracy in three different ways. First, I want to talk about what truth is and why it is the touchstone of our democracy. Second, I want to give you a bit of a report card from my perspective on how we're doing as a democracy in protecting truth, and especially the role of the independent judiciary in doing that. And then last, I want to drop down a little bit into detail and explain to you why it is so hard and so important for a leader in the government to think carefully about how to find truth, and then I'm going to shut up. So let me start with the first. In an obvious place that I shouldn't have to start with, but I need to in today's America. Truth exists. There are things that are knowable. There are things that are falsifiable. If I heard someone say, "It is raining in this sanctuary," that wouldn't be their perspective, their take, their truth. It would be a lie, because it is not raining in this sanctuary. Now, of course, there are things that we call my truth, your truth, which are our perspectives on facts, and we're entitled to have different perspectives on those facts, and they're not susceptible of being true or false in the same way that the weather in the sanctuary is. But they can also be analyzed by asking, is that view honestly held? Is what you're telling me what you really believe, even if I believe something different? The truth has been the touchstone of America since our founding. Whether we realize it or not, we have always measured our leaders by their tether to the truth. To take two leaders that I worked very closely with, George W. Bush and Barack Obama. Both of them made false statements as president. Right? Obviously, famously, George W. Bush told us there were weapons of mass destruction in Iraq. Less famously, and frankly, less importantly, Barack Obama said, "If you like your doctor, you can keep your doctor." And those statements turned out to be false, different degrees of significance, but both false statements. And then something else happened. Both of those presidents devoted the rest of their terms, and maybe the rest of their lives in the case of George W. Bush, explaining their tether to the touchstone. They acknowledged its centrality in American life by constantly trying to explain, I meant, I thought, I understood, or I'm sorry. And they did that because we held them to that tether. We measured them against the touchstone of truth. There is a danger today in America because we have been exposed to a tsunami of falsehoods in the two terms that have been Donald Trump's presidency, beginning with what I call the first lie. Were there more people at Donald Trump's first inauguration? Were there more people at that first inauguration than at Barack Obama's first inauguration? That's not my take, your take, my perspective, your perspective. That is a knowable, objective fact. It is a lie to say there were more people at Donald Trump's inauguration. And that was just the first lie of the first Trump term. And it's funny because it's so bad. But we have faced wave after wave, and I'm speaking to an audience in Minnesota, a place that has been the target of so much lying, especially in recent weeks and months. There is a danger in all that lying, that the touchstone of truth will be overwhelmed by it, will be washed away like a sandcastle at the beach, so that we become so numb that we stop measuring our leaders by their tether to the touchstone. We become convinced that the truth isn't a knowable thing, it's not a real thing, it's not at the center of American life. And then what are we as a country? Because the thing about America is, we wouldn't exist without that touchstone. Because America's a place where we aren't held together by the normal glue that creates a nation. Right? Despite what the so-called Christian nationalists may tell you, we don't come from a common ancestry, a common heritage, a common religion, a common philosophy. That's the normal glue that binds collections of humans around the world into nations. No. We are bound together by a set of values, at the center of which is truth. We hold truths. That's how we came to exist. Now, of course, we've never lived up to those values, right? We held truths while we held human beings in bondage. But the truth has been the center of this collection of humans. If we find ourselves in a place where we've lost the touchstone, where we've gotten tired and numb, and we've given up, we no longer have the thing that makes us Americans. I have worried since the election of Donald Trump, the first term, that that would happen to America. The good news, in my view, is that millions of people have seen that same danger and responded by insisting that the truth is a real thing. And I'll give you a list of the people I think have been heroes. I think the media has acquitted itself extremely well by fighting in the face of a storm of attacks aimed at delegitimizing the media to try to speak the truth. In part, they've been aided by the fact that the definition of media has become this. The American people, with their phones, with their voices, with their whistles, have joined the chorus of people saying, no, I will find the truth, I will share the truth, I will speak the truth. And I believe that in doing that, they have safeguarded the touchstone, reminded the rest of America that we can't lose sight of the fact that we hold truths, which is what makes us Americans. Second, I think the most steadfast guardians, besides ordinary Americans, of that truth has been the body of people responsible for protecting the rule of law in America, our judiciary, especially. Especially the group of people who are appointed to lifetime positions as federal judges, and the juries they steward and the grand juries they steward, have stood up in a way that a lot of people haven't noticed because they do the work in robes, without television cameras, inside courtrooms, in protected federal courthouses. But I believe the rule of law has passed its stress test this year, just as it passed the first test in the fall of 2020, when a tsunami of lies was aimed at the rule of law and the judiciary stood tall at all levels, county, state, and federal. They're tested again by the extraordinary level of illegality coming at them from the Trump administration. And I believe they have stood up and passed the test by working as designed. Our founders, because we believed that the holding of truth is at the center of America, created systems to find truth through the collision of viewpoints, right? That's the nature of our judicial system. It's an adversarial system. That's the nature of our federal government. It's a three-branch, self-interested collision that is designed to produce better results. The tsunami of lies was extraordinary. Donald Trump took office, issued all kinds of illegal executive actions. Law firms buckled and bent the knee. Big companies buckled and bent the knee. Universities that should know better buckled and bent the knee. But it was actually a bit like a bungee jump. Very impressive at first. Right? They all the knee bending, all the running and hiding, all the yes sir, no sir, leads to a plunge deep down into the canyon. Very, very depressing. And I've never bungee jumped, but I've seen it on TV. Something follows that plunge down into the canyon, as followed in America. It snaps back up as people with an ethical spine stand the hell up. And among the people who have stood the straightest have been America's federal judges, who are appointed to find facts and apply those facts under a framework of law. I'm not here to suggest to you that all is okay. I'm not here to suggest to you that it's gone exactly the way I would want it to go, but the system has functioned as designed. And my great fear when the early bungee jump started was that Donald Trump and his henchmen would defy court orders, that they would decline to follow orders from the United States Supreme Court or courts of appeal or other federal judges. And that hasn't happened, to my great surprise and to my little bit of confusion. It hasn't happened. And Donald Trump, standing at a podium in the White House railing against the Supreme Court over its decision on tariffs, is both awful and a tacit admission that he is bound by the decisions of that branch of government, which is a very good thing. And so maybe there are principled people in the Trump administration who care about the constitutional design. Look, I'm kidding. I'm kidding. Just messing around. I don't mean to suggest that. I don't know why they made the decision to follow court orders. It might be, he judged, that would just be a bridge too far for the American people. I don't know. But it's part of the reason I say the rule of law has passed its stress test. When you look at the record of the Trump administration, it's awful. Just take civil cases. They've lost 2/3 of the civil lawsuits brought against the federal government. That is unheard of in my entire lifetime. Take the Supreme Court. And here's where the numbers can get a little misleading for folks. The Trump administration only appeals a small slice of what they lose in the trial courts, in the district courts. And then they take an even smaller slice of those and bring them to the Supreme Court. So think dozens of cases out of hundreds of cases. They're only appealing the cases that they think they can win, so not many. And even in the Supreme Court, the numbers where they appear to win have been misleading for people who are non-experts, because most of the cases so far have involved what's called injunctive relief, where a trial judge stopped something, and as it made its way up, the few that got to the Supreme Court may have said, no, granting emergency relief is not appropriate in this circumstance. Not a decision on the merits of the case, And sometimes it takes months and months after that win for the Trump administration to get a decision from the court. But the decisions that have come from the court, again, tell me the rule of law is standing up. Now, I shouldn't say it's not the rule of me. It's not the rule of you. You don't get to have the decisions that you always want. I don't get to have the decisions I always want. The question is the system working as designed? It is, as you saw in the tariff decision that the president railed against. Part of the reason for that is our founders were smart enough to create a branch of our government that the president can't frighten and he can't fire. And I don't know whether you know any federal judges or whether any are here, but they are a group of people with a fierce courage and a fierce sense of culture. And the culture is rooted in being independent people of integrity. Now, some of them, and I have friends who are federal judges, can be maybe a little bit remote and sometimes a little bit arrogant. None that I know or that you know personally. But that remoteness, that sense of self, that culture is the genius of our founding. And it is saving us today. And the third branch of our federal government that has been missing is about to awaken. After this fall, I believe that two-thirds of the design of our founders will be acting as the designers wished, and that will make us safer. And I don't mean to suggest that we will be safe, given who will be our president, but we will be safer, because the clashing of interests to get at truth will be a huge part of American life at long last. Third, I want to finish my brief remarks by telling you why it is so difficult for even the well-intentioned who are leading inside our federal government to find the truth, to hear the truth. Every leader of any organization sits uphill from the people they lead. And I know you may be sitting there thinking, well, I have a nephew who works in Silicon Valley and he tells me everybody's even and they sit around drawing on whiteboards and eating trail mix or something. But if anyone in that room of people in hoodies and flip-flops eating trail mix owns more of the company than somebody else, the ground slopes up towards the person who owns more of the company. Every leader sits uphill. And I choose topography to try to capture fear. All leaders are feared by the people downhill from them, to varying degrees, but every leader has the ability to hurt the people below them, to discipline them, to fire them, to embarrass them. When I became FBI director, I was surprised at just how steep the hill was. It was almost a cliff up to the director, born of 50 years of the first director. J. Edgar Hoover created a culture where the FBI director was viewed as a bit of a god, a remote emperor. When I walked into a room, people stood. They dressed like they were going to a religious service. When they spoke to me, they had a catch in their throat. They were nervous. When they walked into my gigantic conference room and saw me standing, sitting at the other end, they were terrified to come visit the wizard. That wasn't about me. That was about the culture that I had inherited as a leader. That is true throughout the federal government, because the institutions of the federal government are old and big and occupied by people who come in many circumstances, as a bit of a foreigner to the office. They are appointed for a temporary position, to a temporary position, and so the ground slopes very steeply to them. The challenge as the leader at the top of that hill is that that slope makes it very, very hard for me to hear the truth, especially about me, for them to tell me when I'm wrong, when I'm confused, when I'm angry, when I'm about to make a mistake. I'm at the top of the hill. Who's going to take that chance? When a person comes in to brief me as the FBI director about cryptocurrency, which I asked for multiple briefings about because I didn't understand it and I began to think it wasn't me, I would ask for a briefing and they would bring in the person from the intelligence director who devoted years to understanding this. She would sit at the table and tell me about her life's work. When she was finished, I could crush her with a sound. I didn't even need to say a word. Just make a dismissive sound. I do that, she will never recover. She knows that. I have to know that if I'm going to have a chance of finding the truth. The challenge of being at the top of the hill is that on that slope is a double bind called the imposter complex. Right? That's the idea that if you really knew me the way I know me, you would think less of me. All of us had that to one degree or another. If you don't, you're an unbelievable jerk. I don't know why you're at the forum. But all of us nurture a fear of exposure. Think about the effect that has on the hill. I'm at the top of the hill. I have an imposter complex. I'm not really the wizard. They shouldn't be afraid of me. That woman downhill from me, the cryptocurrency expert, she's terrified of me exposing her. The only person who can solve that problem and have a chance at getting at the truth is the leader, because I have the power. And so I have to find a way to break the double bind. I have to have enough confidence to risk myself by lowering and flattening that hill. And how do I do that? I used to think that there were two states of the world that passed for listening. And I've learned through leading and from being married to an amazing person that there's actually three states of the world. The first state of the world is obviously not listening. That's silence while you talk. The second state of the world that I thought was listening was silence, so you talk, and I actually follow what you're saying. I'm paying attention. That's wrong. The third state of the world that is actual listening, and that must be the way a leader at the top of the hill acts, is it's silence, plus I'm listening to your words, following you, plus a weird form of communication. I have to communicate to you with my body, my face, weird sounds, that you're safe. I got you. It's okay. It's okay. I got you. I want what you have. I want what you have. Think about watching two good friends talk about something that they care about, and imagine yourself being a stenographer trying to make a transcript of it. You can't, because they're talking over each other, they're making weird sounds, a lot of stuff like that, that you can't make a stenographer record of. What's happening? That's listening. Even with sounds, that's listening. I want to illustrate this by talking to you about the best leader, listener I've ever seen, and the worst. Turns out they were two presidents that I worked under. The best listener I've ever met in a leadership role was a man I didn't know before he asked me to come and talk to him about being FBI director, was Barack Obama. You go into the Oval Office as the FBI director to brief Barack Obama on something. He goes over and he sits by the fireplace. It's kind of like your folks' house at Thanksgiving. There's no signs on the chairs, but they're kind of assigned. The president's chair, as you face the fireplace, is to the right. And so he would take off his jacket, put it on the back of the chair, and sit. And then there's a couch to his left. He would lean over and he'd pat the couch cushion. And he'd say, Jim, come on. How's your family? How are they doing with all this craziness? And the kids now, how old are the kids now? And he'd start asking questions. And I'm nervous. I can't even remember the name of my family members because I'm trying to remember what I'm supposed to tell the president. And then after that, he turns and he faces me. He opens up his shoulders and he says, so what do I need to know about this? And then he's quiet for 5 to 10 minutes. I know that's hard to imagine today, but 5 to 10 minutes, except he's not silent. He's making noises. He's going, like that. What's he doing to me? He's saying, you're safe. Give it to me. And he never interrupted me. Because when the President of the United States interrupts you, something weird happens. You had in your mind what you were going to say, and then he interrupts, and you're like, should I be saying something different? Maybe I shouldn't tell him this thing. He seems upset by this thing. And you start calculating. And Barack Obama knew the danger in that calculating. So he was quiet, but not silent. And then when I was done speaking, he would ask me questions drawn from minute one, minute six, minute nine. He wasn't dreaming about golf. He was waiting. He was tracking. because he understood the hill and the danger in the hill. Okay, so Barack Obama leaves, new president comes in, different. Donald Trump never sits in the chair by the fireplace unless he has a foreign visitor and has no choice. And then he sits with his rear end on the edge of the chair and leans forward with a long tie to try to cover up, I think, his feelings about his own body. I'm not making that up. When Donald Trump is getting briefed, he sits behind the Resolute desk, for similar reasons, I think, sits behind the Resolute desk. And so think about this, the hill. There's now a block of wood on the hill between you and the president. And I don't, this is gonna sound like I'm being facetious, this is just factual. He almost never stops talking. And so to tell him something, I had to interrupt him. So again, the hill, block of wood. The president is speaking over the block of wood at you. To communicate something to him, you have to cut him off to tell him what he needs to know. Which of those two approaches to the hill is likely to produce the truth? Only one. So if you lead an institution in America at any point under any president, and you hope to make wise decisions, sound decisions, you have to find a way to flatten the hill. So I roll into the FBI thinking about this, I'm gonna do this all better, take off my jacket. One day I took off my tie, and the whole organization went into a tailspin, so I put it back on. I turn and face the people who are coming in, I say, tell me, what do I need to know? But before I do that, I ask them questions, I make weird noises. I spend tremendous time trying to prepare for a day when I will need that hill flattened, when I will need people around me who will tell me the truth, especially about me. And I needed those days. Those days came and I needed those people around me, and I'm sure we're gonna talk about decisions I had to make, but I worked very hard to get to a place where I had people who would tell me what was true and not be afraid of me. So, truth is at the center of America. My report card for the rule of law is, it's standing up, thanks to the activities of our judges, and that people who care about finding the truth in government need to find a way to flatten the hill so they can make sound decisions. I was in the airport on the way here, and I got a chance to have an impromptu conversation with a young guy who's a newly elected representative in a state legislature. And he asked me, so I've read you said you're, I've read you saying you're optimistic about America. Why? And he said, like, why? The reason is in part because I worried that the awfulness in leadership that we see every day at the top of our federal government, the tsunami of lies, was gonna scare away, especially the young people, would scare them into other walks of life, out of public service, out of wanting to be leaders, out of wanting to give to communities and to our country. And to my surprise, and to my great joy, the opposite has happened. There are millions and millions of people in this country, especially young people, who understand that truth is our touchstone, who understand that there is deeply meaningful work available to a leader who cares about finding the truth, and they are not running for the hills. They are coming forward. They're waiting for the opportunity to serve. And one of the reasons that they're doing that is they've seen this. There's a risk I'm going to get emotional trying to say this to you, but I meant what I said at the beginning. You have inspired a nation. You have awakened a giant. I think of America as this big bell curve. And in the middle are the normally disengaged, busy people raising families, getting graduate degrees, people running around. And they only wake up so often. They woke up the beginning of this forum after Watergate, and we changed the way our government was structured. You have awakened that giant, whether you feel it or not. And I believe that giant is going to save us. I believe we are going to see a U-turn in this authoritarian attempt that we haven't seen in a very long time in America. And so thank you for inspiring those young people. Thank you for nurturing those young people. Thank you for being an example to our beloved country. I look forward to our conversation.
16: Okay, well, thank you very much. That was just an amazing speech. I didn't know you were so funny. But I mean, the points you made were so right on. You know, I was going to ask a question about the rule of law because I'm concerned about the attacks on our judges. You know, if you made the point that they're actually doing very well so far. And now I'm going to ask you a tough question after complimenting you. I'd like to take us back to a very difficult ethical time in your career that you faced just before an election that took place in 2016. And frankly, back then I was quite surprised when the director of the FBI came out and had a press conference announcing the end of an investigation of Hillary Clinton's emails and without charges, and then giving some commentary about her behavior. And then I was really quite stunned when, you know, days, I think it was, or a week or so before the election, you sent a letter to Congress notifying it that the investigation had been reopened. Can you talk about those decisions, and can you tell us if you would have done now, if you would have done anything differently?
7: Yeah, sure. Thank you. It's 2016 for me was a complete nightmare. And the nightmare began in 2015 when the deputy director of the FBI walked in to tell me that the organization had just opened an investigation into whether Secretary Clinton, who was an announced candidate at that point for president, had mishandled classified information by communicating in an unclassified email system about classified stuff. And I tried to remain calm, nodded, and he, as he's walking to the door, he turns and looks back at me and he says, "You know you're totally screwed, right?" And I laughed and I said, "Yep, nobody gets out alive." And he laughed. And what he meant was, we're investigating one of the two candidates for president of the United States in a deeply polarized America in an election year, obviously. One half of the electorate is going to be disappointed and angry. Now, I didn't imagine at that point that I could piss off both halves. But what happened to us was we then set about doing an investigation and did it in a really professional way. And I stayed closer to this than a normal investigation, despite what you may read on TV or even see on the news these days, I guess. The FBI director doesn't run investigations, but I wanted to stay close to it to make sure that I knew enough to be able to protect the people doing the work from any kind of influence. And then they came to me near the end of the investigation. We said not a word about it and said, "We don't think there's enough there to bring a case," and they explained why. And then in the late spring of 2016, we had to announce the conclusion of the investigation and explain why, which is something the Department of Justice has long done. And for reasons that I don't want to get into all the details of, that would normally happen with me and the Attorney General making the announcement together. And I decided, made a decision I never imagined ever making, that even though she was an old friend of mine, I couldn't stand next to the Attorney General and make the announcement. I had to stand separately because of a variety of things that had happened that would cause, forget the political wing nuts and Fox News, but that would cause reasonable people to question whether the investigation was done professionally and independently. And so I thought the way to address that is I will announce the conclusion myself, provide the same detail I would in a joint announcement, but I'll do it myself. And we can talk about, I have some regrets about that. But then we were done. We're done. And I spent the entire summer being hammered by the Republicans. and testifying repeatedly under oath that we're done, go away. This was done in a professional way. There's nothing there. We found this many thousand emails. There's not enough for a case. Get lost. Defend, defend, defend. Because I believe that the trust and confidence of the American people is the lifeblood of the Justice Department. And that is only supported by transparency. And so I'll testify whenever I'm needed. And then I was done. And I got an email at 5 in the morning on October 27th from the deputy director saying the team needs to meet with you today. I don't get a lot of emails from the deputy director at 5 a.m. And so I met with the team, and they rocked my world. I walked in, and they said, I'll cut through this quickly because I hope you don't know some of this. There was a guy named Anthony Weiner, and the FBI had found hundreds of thousands of Secretary Clinton's emails on a laptop of his. And when they gave me that number, I was sitting, I went like this, because we had only ever found thousands of emails. And they said, not only have we found hundreds of thousands, we think we found the missing emails from the beginning of her tenure. And if there was evidence of criminal wrongdoing, that's where it would be. And I said, how fast can you review these? They said, it'll take many weeks, because we need people who know the subject, we need lots of reasons why. And they said, sir, we think the result of this investigation could change, and we can't finish this work before the election. So what do I do? I could see immediately two doors. I always believed and still believe that whenever possible, the Department of Justice should not take any action that might have an impact on an election. Believe in it. But the two doors, both of which led to hell, were both actions that might have an impact on the election. One door said speak, the other door said conceal. And the reason the other door said conceal is I had already told the American people under oath repeatedly, this is done, there's no there, go away. And now I know that's not true. And so what do I do? Which door do I choose? And reasonable people can say, I would have chosen a different door. I get it, and I respect that. My answer was, I can't lie to the American people as the director of the FBI. And so I'll have to tell the committees, all these committees I testified in front of, that something has changed, but I'll say as little as possible. I won't offer any explanation, and that will minimize any damage that might occur. And that's where we are. And the team finished the work for technical reasons. They were able to build a system that allowed them to go through it more quickly. Came to me on the Sunday before the election, said, we finished, there's new stuff there, but nothing that changes our assessment. And I said, okay, I've got to tell Congress then. So on that Sunday, I sent a letter to Congress saying, now we're finished, nothing has changed. Then I went and had an enormous margarita. I respect people who see that differently. But the honest answer is, I don't think I would have done it differently going back in time. I wish like heck I hadn't been involved. I hate that I was involved, that we were involved. And I knew that I would never be able to explain this decision adequately to people because I couldn't talk about it before the election without doing more damage. And so that's the pain of that. Now, the results of the last two elections, I'm no expert, have given me some sense that maybe I wasn't as important as people sometimes say I was, because late-breaking voters broke for Donald Trump then, broke for Donald Trump in 2020, broke for Donald Trump in 2024, when I was home in my pajamas for both those elections. But I don't know. I wish we hadn't made the decision, but I'm proud of the way the decision was made. A group of 12 on flattened ground argued about that, cried about that, and made that decision, and it was made for the right reasons. We were not trying to help elect Donald Trump president of the United States, for God's sakes. We were trying to make the decision most consistent with the values of the institution we were supposed to lead, and the one that was most consistent with our promise to be honest people of integrity. So that's too long an answer, I'm sorry. But.
16: Well, it's an answer that I think people really wanted to hear. A question from the audience asks about the FBI now. The questioner asks, is there a framework for a functioning FBI still in place? So thinking about the framework for a functioning FBI and what a person in that organization does when faced with unethical leadership, do you think it's best for them to stay there so that there is a framework, or resign in protest? I suppose it depends, but your thoughts on that?
7: Yeah, the Department of Justice, of which the FBI is a part, is deeply wounded right now. And the career people are in tremendous pain because they are the way you described. They are not political people. The great cultural sin in the FBI was to be labeled a political person, to care about anything other than finding the facts. It's the bedrock of that institution. And so they're in tremendous pain. They're trying to survive. They're trying to stay because they believe in the mission. Their mission, which I helped write, was to protect the American people and uphold the Constitution of the United States. They believe in that. And so they're trying to survive, to make it another 3 years. And I encourage them constantly to try to do that. And just to know that you might be in a position where you have to quit or get unlawfully fired, right? Not to make this personal, but I'm about to make...
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1: Serve the mission because it's a mission worth sacrificing for. That's where we are today. And so those institutions are going to be in bad shape come 3 years from now. Here's the good news. Everybody who cares about the mission wants to go back. They want to go back. They're not interested in money. They want to go back and serve the American people and uphold the Constitution. And so that's what I meant when I said we're going to experience a U-turn. I'm mixing all kinds of metaphors. I'm sure I'm making you dizzy. But the bungee jump, the snapback is going to be in part those young people. All the people who quit here, they are great men and women. They're going back. And and so we're going to be okay in the long run. In the short run, there's going to be a lot of pain. Innocent people may even get indicted. Imagine that. But it's a tragedy, but there's no other way than to try to survive, do your best, and be prepared that you may be sacrificed.
2: Mm-hmm. Not easy to do, but necessary. We have a couple questions here about, one says district court judges have been great, but what about the Supreme Court decision on presidential immunity? There have been a number of cards on that. Are you hopeful that that will somehow change?
1: I think it's unlikely that it will change in any short-term sense. Years from now, hopefully we'll never have a president who tees up the issue in quite the same way for the court to decide, but I could imagine it being redrawn 50 years from now, but not in the short term. But here's where I want to make a point that may, I hope doesn't rub you too much the wrong way, that I would have written that decision differently. I do believe there has to be a core of immunity for our president to make sure our presidents don't look over their shoulders, but I would have defined the gray area around that differently. When you're outside of the core authorities of the president, to give a little bit more looking over the shoulder to presidents. But I believe that decision represents the rule of law working. I don't agree with it, but I think it was written by people who honestly have different views than I do about how the Constitution should be read. But that's what you get with the rule of law. And so I think you can criticize that decision, but don't let it lead you into the whole system sucks and it's illegitimate, because there are going to be lots of decisions rendered by the Supreme Court in your lifetime and in mine that I would have written differently. And that's okay for me to be mad about that, but I hope I will separate out my evaluation of the system as a whole from that.
2: We have a number of questions about Minnesota and the Operation Metro Surge. Questions that say that the Trump administration repeatedly ignored court orders. You know, how can we hold them accountable for these actions? Do you think that ICE is going to be held accountable? What are your thoughts on that?
1: I think, there's no perfect accountability, but I think by and large there is accountability that is being imposed and will be imposed on litigants, both agency people and lawyers, who have disregarded court orders. I think in the overwhelming main, it's not the product of the defiance that I feared most. My nightmare was that the Trump administration would say, enforce your own court orders, right? The U.S. Marshals work for us, so let the judges enforce their own court orders. And they haven't done that, but through arrogance and incompetence, they are this amazing mix of malevolence and incompetence. I saw that in my own case, in lots of these cases. But the judges have not let it go. I mean, it must be exhausting to be a federal judge anywhere, but especially in Minnesota right now. But they are keeping the list and want to know what happened with this one, what happened with this one, what happened with this one, who's responsible, who's held accountable. And the lever is the lawyers, who fear financial sanction, who fear ruin. They all can't end up, after Trump's gone, working at Mar-a-Lago, so they're all worried about what's going to happen next, and that's part of why I give the rule of law a passing grade.
2: Okay. Several of the people

0: in the audience are concerned about the upcoming elections. And one says, you know, following the seizure of election records from Fulton County, Georgia, and the false claims by Donald Trump and his followers that the 2020 election was stolen, what's your assessment of the risk to our 2026 elections? And there are several people who are concerned about that.
1: Yeah. We should worry. We should do everything possible to ensure that our election systems are robust, that they're independent, that they're administered by professionals. And I think that's work that's going on. I mean, Donald Trump, in a way, has awakened us to those dangers. And the American, you know this, the American election system is a wonderful hairball because it's all local and state. And so whatever the Truth Socials he posts, whatever executive orders he, don't matter. What matters is, do we have the systems in place to protect our machines, to protect our registration systems, to protect the process? So it's really important to worry about that. In the overwhelming main, I think we're going to be okay. I think it's going to be, if I were going to predict, I would say it's a little bit like the gerrymandering that Donald Trump has forced the Republicans to engage in. They're going to be very sorry that they did that. The voters, I think, are going to be most discouraged by the nonsense coming out of the president are people who might vote for Republicans. Vote for mail is a huge part of Republican strategy, and he's dumping all over it every day. So I'm like, more of that, please. And so I am optimistic that we're going to be okay because of the nature of our system and that the fool has awakened us to make sure that we protect the system.
0: Mm-hmm. Okay, I think we're coming to the close. And here's a couple, here's a throwaway one. Have you considered running for president in this audience?
1: No. I went to law school and I'm still friends with a woman named Amy Klobuchar. I will never do that. I very much hope she does.
0: Okay, that's a great answer in this crowd. You've talked about what gives you hope at the end of your prepared remarks, but one person wondered if there's a poem, song, prayer, or quote that centers or grounds you in your work and your journey.
1: Probably, I don't even know who said this, trust only the one who doubts. In following people, in choosing people to be near, I look for people who aren't certain, because in that doubt is wisdom. I have met a lot of people like that around this country who are worried about this country, worried about where we're going, not certain that they have the answers, but are willing to go out and labor in good faith to protect this thing that we believe so much. I cling to that and look for those kind of people to lead me and to work with me.
0: Thank you.
2: That was Justice Margaret Chutich speaking with former FBI Director James Comey. You can find all of this season's talks on the homepage of the Westminster Town Hall Forum.

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1: And you're hearing the program on member-supported NPR News. I'm Clay Masters. Thanks for being with us. It feels like a nod to a Coen Brothers movie. Tiffany Hansen's debut novel, My Name Was Jerry Sass, features big crime, vengeance, and car chases streaking across 1980s Iowa, with some dark humor thrown in. Emily Bright spoke to the author.
2: I'm not revealing any secrets when I tell you that Jerry Sass doesn't survive the first chapter of Tiffany Hansen's fast-paced crime novel. He spends the rest of the book in purgatory, reliving his actions as a hitman, while his adult daughter sets out on a drug-fueled car chase across rural Iowa to avenge his murder. And while the story is fictional, Hansen pulled from a grain of truth.
3: Jerry is based very, very, very, very loosely on my own father. He was just not a very good person. And that's kind of putting it generously.
2: Hansen didn't grow up with her father, but she'd always made up stories about him. A DNA test during the pandemic connected her with half-siblings who offered other slivers of his life story.
3: No one had a full picture of him. And so what that allows for is a lot of speculation. And so in that way, the details were just enough to spark some fun.
2: Hansen grew up in Davenport, Iowa, and later moved to Minnesota, where she spent 15 years working on Prairie Home Companion. She's now a radio host in New York City, a move that had her looking back longingly at the Midwest, as she wrote.
3: All of the rural farm stuff is just so meaningful for me in terms of, like, I just wanted to throw it all in and go buy a farm again.
2: Hansen throws in gravel roads and a classic country AM radio station Jerry uses to launder money. Readers get the viewpoints of Jerry, his daughter, and the soft-hearted priest who witnesses Jerry's murder outside his deer stand. Each choice brings them deeper into trouble.
3: You know, it was less about creating complicated characters and more about creating characters who have to reckon with something. These characters who just do the best with what they have. And I think that that's really all that we're all trying to do anyway.
2: Hansen will read from her novel, My Name Was Jerry Sass, tonight at 7 at Once Upon a Crime bookstore in Minneapolis. I'm Emily Bright.
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1: Changes are coming to the way Minnesota regulates its group home industry. The new legislation signed into law this week by Governor Tim Walz follows a series of investigations from NPR News and APM Reports. Reporter Ellie Roth led the investigation of the group home industry. She's here to break down what's changing and what is not. Hi, Ellie.
5: Good afternoon, Clay.
1: So can you give us a quick recap of what your investigation uncovered?
5: Absolutely. Our reporting has found that the group home industry has exploded in recent years in the northwestern suburbs of the Twin Cities. That's places like New Hope, Brooklyn Center, and especially Brooklyn Park. Police in Brooklyn Park told us they were overwhelmed by 911 calls from some of these group homes. Residents were frequently going missing, and there were lots of drug overdoses at some of these places. We also found that since late 2022, state agencies have investigated the deaths of at least 50 Minnesota group home residents. And in 19 of those cases, the state determined either the group home or its staff neglected the resident. But we discovered there weren't huge consequences for the group home owners when that happened. State law caps fines for maltreatment at $5,000, and sometimes the fines were as low as $1,000. There was a proposal to increase those fines this session, but it didn't go anywhere.
1: Okay, what did the legislature do?
5: Yeah, one thing that really stuck out to me was that lawmakers want to see changes to the way group homes are licensed. So traditionally, the Department of Human Services licenses group homes. Technically, they call them community residential settings, but there's kind of been a moratorium on those for the last 15 years or so. But there were some loopholes, and the big one was that group homes started getting licensed by the health department as assisted living facilities. And I don't know about you, Clay, but when I think of an assisted living facility, I think of a place where my grandparents live, a big apartment complex with lots of staff, and the residents there are mainly senior citizens. But these small assisted living facilities were popping up in residential homes with four or five people living there. They often care for residents who have mental health diagnoses or drug addiction, so the clientele is really different. So what the legislature did this year is set aside $150,000 for the health department to use to figure out a new way to license places like that.
1: Now, you reported earlier on a proposal to limit the density of group homes in a city. Did that pass?
5: Not exactly. There was a bill that would have prevented new group homes from opening within 650 feet of existing ones, and that didn't pass. But the law now allows the health commissioner to consider the density of group homes when deciding whether to award a license, which they didn't do before. And the state has to notify local governments about new group homes in their area. The law also creates a way for local governments to take over some of the safety inspections at group homes, so there's more local control.
1: All right, so tell us a little bit about the reaction.
5: You covered the legislature, Clay.
1: That's right.
5: You know everything is a compromise and no one's completely happy. Brooklyn Park was one of the cities that was pushing the legislature to limit the density of group homes. Jay Strobel, the city manager, said this feels like progress.
6: We feel like this is a step forward. We didn't get everything we were hoping for, but this gives us an opportunity of moving forward with this new legislation, monitoring how things go over the next year or two.
5: And people within the disability services industry also don't seem too upset with these changes. They are more concerned with other things that came out of the session, especially cuts to the human services budget, which is how group home providers get paid.
1: All right. Ellie Roth, thank you.
5: Thank you.
1: And Ellie reported this story with APM Reports journalists Jennifer Liu and Christopher Peek, with additional support from Kate Martin and Allison Clary. All right, when you're cracking a cold one on the patio, odds are you're not thinking about climate change, but maybe you should be. The 200-plus craft breweries in Minnesota are feeling pressure as extreme weather makes the grains needed for brewing harder to grow. Our Ben Revere takes a look at how a more volatile climate is changing the brewing industry.
7: On a sunny spring afternoon, I stopped by The Bin. It's a small tin grain container that serves as the brewery and taproom of Bang Brewing, an organic brewery in St. Paul. The owner, Sandy Bosfebo, gave me a quick tour.
8: So I like to say that this tour is one of the fastest tours ever, because when you walk into our grain bin, it's 1,300 square feet. You can walk into the center of the room, turn in a circle, and complete the tour.
7: The brewery's unconventional setup is to minimize its waste and energy use.
8: How can I say it best? Small footprint, big impact.
7: But running an environmentally focused brewery has meant a close look at the growing challenges facing the grain farmers brewers rely on.
9: We grow small grains, soybeans, we grow canning crops, we've grown sweet corn, we grow green beans.
7: Kurt Kimber owns a fully organic field in Farmington. I spoke with him in late April. He said consistency is something sorely missed.
9: The rainfall has become much more sporadic. We're having much more intense rainfall events. The opportunities to get out and do your field work, it seems like those windows are tending to shrink. So maybe you go into the field when it's too wet, but you either do that or your planting is going to be delayed another, you know, week. And once you get past very early spring, then delaying your planting has a significant impact on your yields.
8: Our barley, malt, our small grain farmers and our hop farmers are really, really seeing it. Increase in humidity at times, right? Barley doesn't like that. It wants a nice dry environment.
7: Both Febo and Kimber have teamed up with the University of Minnesota to work on climate-resistant alternatives for malting grains. One of them is a grain called Kernza, a tall golden brown field grass with a nutty flavor.
9: If you've ever heard about Kernza, you've heard about its deep roots. So the roots are like 10 feet deep once it gets established. And so it's really robust against these high intensity rainfall events. Again, that's really a big threat that farming is facing, is these high-intensity rainfall events and the threat of soil erosion that comes with them. So Kernza is really, I'll say it's a solution to that.
7: Kernza has other environmental benefits as well. It reduces water-polluting nitrates in the soil and can pull carbon from the atmosphere. Bang has been brewing with the climate-friendly grain for nearly a decade.
10: We have 7 beers on tap.
11: Okay.
8: That first beer really opened our eyes. We did a blonde ale with very light hopping on it because we wanted the grain to shine and we really wanted folks to experience it, and it was delicious. It was exciting to work with a perennial grain, the first that we had ever had an opportunity to consider, and to find that it lends itself really well to beer, that it is a delicious grain, is the bonus. It's an ultimate win-win.
7: But Kernza is still a niche crop, and growing it comes with challenges. The grain is smaller than wheat, harder to harvest, and more expensive, costing breweries around 3 times more than standard malt grains like barley and oats. Even so, both farmers and brewers say the work is worth it. Ben Revere, NPR News, St. Paul.
1: 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A report from Dan Crocker shows that Minnesota is now on the cusp of completing the river's environmental transformation. 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Right now in the Twin Cities, it is 82 degrees. Moorhead, sunny and 91 degrees. In Duluth, it is 64. St. Cloud, sunny and 82 degrees. Rochester, mostly sunny and 80. I'm Clay Masters. It's All Things Considered.
12: I'm NPR News politics reporter Dana Ferguson. 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
13: You're listening to NPR News. Here's your forecast for the Twin Cities. Today, sunshine, highs will be in the mid-80s. Winds coming from the east. Overnight, it'll be partly cloudy. Lows will be in the low 60s. Tomorrow, partly sunny. Highs will be in the upper 80s. Clouds up overnight tomorrow night. Lows will be in the low 60s. Saturday, partly sunny, upper 80s. And on Sunday, it'll be in the mid-80s.
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18: 10% in May. There are almost 2,000 ships waiting to come out of the Gulf, and I think the oil market is going to be very well supplied on the other side of this, and that we could see prices come down very quickly.
19: When asked if he was concerned about people dipping into their savings to pay for the higher costs, Besant said a lower savings rate could mean one of two things, impending doom or that people have more confidence in the economy. In Gaza, the second day of the Muslim Eid holiday was marked by mourning for 10 people killed in an Israeli airstrike targeting Hamas. Here's NPR's Anis Baba.
20: Israel's military say it targeted 2 senior Hamas figures in Gaza Wednesday night, but offered no further details. Israel's airstrike hit a residential building where Gaza Health Ministry says among those killed were 5 children and 3 women. One of them was Mohammed Al-Shawish, wife of 10 years, Shayma. He cried over her body at the morgue, calling her the love of his life, and describing how they just spent the first day of Eid holiday Wednesday. His children are also in critical condition from the attack. Gaza's health ministry says the youngest person killed in the attack was 9 years old, and the oldest was 81. The attack is the latest in a wave of Israeli assassinations of top Hamas commanders despite a ceasefire in Gaza.
19: You're listening to NPR News.
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0: For NPR News in the Twin Cities, I'm Emily Reese. The government of Australia is suing Maplewood-based 3M for more than $1 billion U.S. over PFAS contamination. The government claims 3M withheld information about the environmental risks of PFAS contained in firefighting foam used at military bases. 3M told the Associated Press that it plans to fight the lawsuit. The company says it's never manufactured PFAS in Australia and stopped sales of the foam in question about 20 years ago. 3M has previously agreed to pay billions of dollars in settlements in the U.S. over water contaminated by PFAS, sometimes referred to as forever chemicals. Governor Tim Walz signed into bill a law yesterday aimed at preventing the sexual grooming of children, Elizabeth Shockman reports.
11: Lawmakers in both the House and Senate voted unanimously in favor of the bill. Hannah LaPresto, a former student, testified in favor of the bill, sharing her story of surviving what a police report found was a, quote, pattern of predatory grooming from a former band teacher.
22: Something that I've learned through this process is just how common it is, unfortunately. But actually learning that made me feel less alone, and I think it can be comforting for other people who've experienced it to know just how many other people have experienced it too.
11: The bill also establishes new training for mandatory reporters and expands the Education Department's authority to investigate allegations of misconduct. I'm Elizabeth Shockman.
0: Police in Austin, Minnesota say a suspect is now in custody following a hit-and-run crash yesterday afternoon that left a 10-year-old child seriously injured. The crash happened just after 3:30 on 4th Avenue Southeast in Austin. Police say the child was riding a bike when they were hit by a car. The driver fled the scene before officers arrived. Police reported last night that the suspect vehicle had been located and the driver taken into custody. No further details were released. Forecast in Minnesota tonight, increasing clouds with lows near 60. It'll be cooler in the 40s and 50s near Lake Superior tonight. 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
24: 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I'm Juana Summers.
25: And I'm Scott Detrow. Israel has pushed further into southern Lebanon, vowing to crush the Iranian-backed militant group Hezbollah. On Thursday, it warned residents of one of Lebanon's biggest cities to leave their homes. The warnings displaced tens of thousands more people in an already struggling country. NPR's Jane Araf and Jawad Rizkala have this report from southern Lebanon.
26: Israel issued the warning Wednesday afternoon. A map showing the entire city of Tyre and surrounding villages were under potential attack. It was a major Muslim holiday, Eid al-Adha. Instead of celebrating, tens of thousands of people started driving north. To where? A lot of them didn't know.
27: This is one of the main highways leading from the south, and it's just choked with vehicles. Cars, trucks, some people on motorcycles. Every car is either packed with people or packed with people and stuffed to the roof with bags.
26: One woman is in tears. It's enough, she says. We left our food on the table. Every time we have to leave and drop everything. She says they're disgusted by both Israel and Hezbollah. I ask for her name, but she starts to cry again and walks away. We meet Abu Ali, who says an airstrike hit a few hundred yards from them. He's driving a car with the back seat stuffed with bags of belongings. His 10-year-old son is with him, his wife in another car with their two daughters.
27: Into Raheen Wayne?
26: The problem is, he says, there's nowhere to go. There's no space in shelters, and they have no money to rent an apartment. He's a government contractor and hasn't been paid in months. Abu Ali asks that his full name not be used in fear of retaliation by Israel. He says 80% of the residents of Tyre left. But not everyone can afford to drive north, he says. Amid the banged-up cars and old taxis, Rida Karit steps out of a yellow Camaro sports car. He and his wife, Tatiana Sergeyevna, who's Ukrainian, saw their home and business destroyed 4 days ago in an Israeli airstrike. Sergeyevna's country is also at war, but she says she's going back there.
2: I think Ukraine is better from this.
26: An airstrike destroyed the Karit's four-story family home, along with their ice cream plant. 2 days ago, Karit's cousin, her son, and two daughters were killed in another airstrike. Karit says he used to think Israel was hitting civilian buildings because Hezbollah was there. But then they hit his family's homes. Jane Araf, NPR News, Sidon, Lebanon.
3: For the past 3 years, independent producer Samantha Brown has visited high schools around the country to interview students about what's on their minds, a first after-school job, playing hockey, or living with autism. Students answer questions like, what's something that's important to know about you? Or, is there a way in which you're misunderstood? Brown has shaped those conversations into a series she calls Small True Things. Today, we hear from students from schools in Lafayette, New York, Lame Deer, Montana, and Martha's Vineyard, Massachusetts.
4: Learning how to drive has been fun, but also kind of nerve-wracking because I started out with my dad, and he was like kind of like yelling, but your dad's supposed to do that. And then also driving with my mom is like completely different. I think it was when I first started driving like on the road, I was driving with her and I was going to stop. But she's like, stop. And I'm like, oh my God, I don't need you to scream to stop. I know that I need to stop when a car stops. But I get where she's coming from because she's probably horrified that I'm driving. And the hardest part of driving, definitely parallel parking. I absolutely hated it, but I've gotten better at it. But I really enjoy driving because I get to go places with that I wasn't able to before. My name is Kyla, and I live in Camillus, New York. And I'm looking forward to going to Canada by myself without my parents.
5: The very first time I touched a bass guitar, I didn't know what to do with it. I just kind of wrung out the strings, put my cheek against it, and felt the vibration. And just feeling that vibration, feeling the heavy strings, that feeling of having it in my arms, man. Yeah, music class became my favorite class after that. I started playing bass, then switched to guitar. That's the instrument I play the best. If you want to destroy my sweater. I play and I sing, and I think I can do it well. I hope people think I can do it well. I practice day in and day out. I play guitar, I sing. It's what I want to pursue. If she didn't put that guitar in my hands, I don't know where I would be. I sing. I will never lose this. It's something I will be doing till I'm 50 years old, probably. I wish everyone could play an instrument, you know. The world would be so beautiful. My name is DeLorean. From the Northern Cheyenne Reservation, Lame Deer, Montana.
6: I love fashion. I got a sewing machine because I was like, I want to just do this.
1: And then I just started sewing. I'm Caden, and I live in Martha's Vineyard, Massachusetts. My grandma, she was the first one to help me with my sewing. I just wanted to add in like a little sideboard to some pants. She like literally sat right next to me. She helped me with one complete side, and then she had to go, but she left me with all the information to get it done. And it was done by the next day. Right now I'm working on a project making a thrifted blanket into some pants. So I thrifted this really big blanket for $8, where you get like good material at a low price. And it's the creative process that's so amazing about it, I'd say. When you're in that mode, you're like, there's nothing else going on anywhere else. It's just me and the sewing machine at that moment. That's it. That's what I love about it.
24: That was Kyla Civello, DeLorean Whiteman, and Caden Gardner. They spoke with Samantha Brown for her project, Small True Things. You can hear more stories at smalltruethings.org.

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1: You're listening to All Things Considered on NPR News. I'm Clay Masters. Democratic Governor Tim Walz has signed off on a broad package that will reshape the state's cannabis market. Nicole Kai reports on how Minnesota's hemp and cannabis laws are changing.
2: It was a busy day at the Capitol on the last day of the legislative session when lawmakers passed an omnibus bill tweaking state cannabis and hemp laws.
3: There being 92 ayes and 42 nays, the bill is passed and its title is agreed to.
2: State Representative Jessica Hansen of Burnsville is one of the bill authors.
4: We've left alone what's working, and we've tweaked what needed, some small tweaks to try to make it a little bit easier for folks and also respond to the federal decision on the federal hemp ban that goes into effect in November of this year.
2: The federal ban caps all hemp-derived cannabis products to 0.4 milligrams of THC per container, which would effectively eliminate popular drinks and edibles. President Donald Trump signed it into law last year, and it's set to hit on November 12th. That looming deadline has left Minnesota hemp producers scrambling, but Hansen says her bill creates a key pathway for them to move into the state's recreational cannabis market.
4: Historically, you couldn't hold both a hemp and cannabis license. You'd have to surrender your hemp license first, but now that we're seeing this change at the federal level, you know, we know that our businesses here may want to grow to switch into cannabis and leave the hemp world. And so we wanted to be sure they had a pathway to do that if they wanted to.
2: For Stephen Brown, that's a huge win. He's been running a hemp business since 2018 and is now transitioning into recreational cannabis.
5: We are very lucky to be in Minnesota compared to any other state that the state government is supporting us. I mean, so I'm super thankful there. But it still doesn't mean it's going to make it really easy on operators to make the conversion happen.
2: And there's still a lot of unknowns. Washington, D.C. lawmakers are working to delay the ban or protect states with regulated hemp markets. But Brown is doubtful those will pass before November 12th.
5: This is a huge change for us. And it's extremely disappointing that you can run a business for 8 years and the government can just rip it underneath you overnight.
2: On the cannabis side, Minnesota is making significant shifts in its medical cannabis program. Businesses can now grow, manufacture, and store both recreational and medical cannabis in the same building under the new macro business license. Hansen says a more integrated supply chain also means more recreational cannabis operators will want to serve medical patients.
4: So it'll be less administrative burden for people that want to sell medical. So there's some incentives in there for micro and meso and retailers, cultivators, manufacturers, all of them to take a medical endorsement, get a perk of doing a little bit more, you know, more of whatever they're doing, another location in a high medical need area if they're doing retail, more poundage if they're doing manufacturing, and more square footage if they're doing cultivation.
2: That incentive will also help maintain access to medical cannabis as the adult use market grows. State Cannabis Agency Director Eric Tauble says that's crucial.
6: This really is about making sure that we protect patients by streamlining the supply chain so that they have more product availability, more places to shop, and so that as consumer demands change or market practices change, those medical patients aren't subject to constrained supply chains.
2: There are also some wins for small businesses. There's more flexibility for them to scale up the licensing system and attract investors who can now own up to 33% of up to 4 social equity businesses. The hope with these cannabis policy changes is for Minnesota to have a strong, equitable market and protect its hemp industry despite an uncertain future. Nicole Kai, NPR News, St. Paul.
1: 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Right now in the Twin Cities, it is 83 degrees in International Falls, sunny and 80. Moorhead has 91 degrees. Fergus Falls, sunny and 90. Brainerd has 77 right now, and in Rochester, it is 80 degrees.
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1: 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Minnesota Republicans will convene this weekend in Duluth. They're going to endorse candidates in several statewide races, you know, U.S. Senate, governor's race. They're split on whether steering candidates closely aligned to President Donald Trump or those seen as more politically moderate will be the best path to victory in November. That story is at our website, nprnews.org, from my colleague Dana Ferguson. And coming up in the next hour of the program, we're going to hear this story from Dana around 4:20. Well, in the forecast tonight, you can expect clouds to be on the increase. Lows will be near 60 degrees, except mid-40s to lower 50s near Lake Superior. For tomorrow, partly sunny. High temperatures will be in the lower 80s to lower 90s. Friday night looks like it's going to be mostly cloudy with lows near 60 degrees, except they'll be in the mid-40s to lower 50s near Lake Superior. Another sunny day coming up on Saturday. It is All Things Considered at 3:50.
0: 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I'm Scott Detrow.
9: And I'm Juana Summers. President Trump has been facing a lot of criticism from Iran hawks who are skeptical about his diplomatic approach to Iran. But he's leaning into that approach, connecting it to one of his first-term successes, the so-called Abraham Accords. Those are the normalization deals between Arab countries and Israel that were in part aimed at countering Iran. NPR's Michelle Kellerman reports that Trump now wants to see more countries join.
10: President Trump says he's trying to put a lot of pieces together in the Middle East, and he argues that it should be mandatory for countries like Saudi Arabia and Qatar to sign normalization deals with Israel as part of an end to the U.S.-Israeli war against Iran.
11: It'll be historic if they do it. I think they owe that to us, to be honest. I think, because that really would be a tremendous sign. And I think those countries owe it to us if they do it. I think they owe that to us, to be honest. I think, because that really would be a tremendous sign.

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1: And you're hearing All Things Considered on NPR News. I'm Clay Masters. Hey, tomorrow I won't be hosting All Things Considered. Emily Bright will be in the host chair. That's because I'll be at the DFL convention in Rochester. Politics editor Brian Baxt will be in Duluth for the Republican convention. And we're going to have a live Politics Friday, me in Rochester, Brian in Duluth, from both conventions tomorrow. That's at noon. My colleagues Dana Ferguson, Peter Cox, Dan Crocker, and Catherine Richert will all be reporting on the conventions. They'll be joining us as well as delegates, analysts. Join us tomorrow at noon for Politics Friday, live from both of the Republican and Democratic conventions. It's 3:58.
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3: You're listening to NPR News. Here's your forecast for the Twin Cities. Today, sunshine, highs will be in the mid-80s, winds coming from the east. Overnight, it'll be partly cloudy, lows will be in the low 60s. Tomorrow, partly sunny. Highs will be in the upper 80s. Clouds up overnight tomorrow night. Lows will be in the low 60s. Saturday, partly sunny, upper 80s. And on Sunday, it'll be in the mid 80s.
4: I'm Jeff Jones, a producer at NPR News. My job is to make sure the news and weather we produce here meshes neatly with the programs from our partners at NPR and the BBC. This vital mix of information is made possible by member contributions. Thank you.
1: President Trump wants to ease people's pain at the pump by waiving the federal gas tax, but there would be a trade-off.
5: Nobody likes gas taxes. Politicians don't like them, drivers don't like them, voters don't like them, even though it does the job we want it to do.
1: It's All Things Considered on NPR News. With Juana Summers and Scott Detrow, I'm Clay Masters in the Twin Cities. Coming up after headlines, the trade-off is maintaining and fixing roads. Plus, the upcoming FIFA World Cup is prompting the FBI to ramp up training for law enforcement on how to stop a growing threat, malicious drones in U.S. skies. Also, Clarence B. Jones, a lawyer and advisor to the Reverend Martin Luther King Jr., died last week. Jones helped King write his famous I Have a Dream speech. He was 95. It's all coming up after headlines, which are next. It's 4:01.
6: Live from NPR News in Washington, I'm Ryland Barton. Iran's UN ambassador says U.S. actions in Iran, Venezuela, and Cuba reflect a pattern of coercion, intimidation, and interference that violates the UN Charter, threatens the country's sovereignty and independence, and endangers international peace. The comments come as the U.S. continues to strike Iran, and President Trump says he's negotiating a deal to extend the current ceasefire. Amir Saeed Iravani told the UN Security Council, Iran has a right to respond to the U.S. and Israeli attacks and close the Strait of Hormuz. The Justice Department has opened an investigation into the writer E. Jean Carroll over alleged perjury tied to her civil lawsuits against President Trump. This is the latest Justice Department probe to target a perceived enemy of the president. NPR's Ryan Lucas has more.
7: The investigation into E. Jean Carroll is being handled by the U.S. Attorney's Office in Chicago. That's according to a person familiar with the matter who spoke on condition of anonymity. The investigation is examining whether Carroll committed perjury in a deposition tied to civil lawsuits she brought against Trump. Carroll won a $5 million civil judgment against Trump for sexually abusing her decades ago and another $83 million judgment against him in a defamation suit. The Justice Department did not respond to a request for comment. The investigation is the latest launched by the Trump DOJ against the president's critics or perceived political adversaries. Ryan Lucas, NPR News, Washington.
6: Treasury Secretary Scott Bessent says his agency has a design for a $250 bill featuring the visage of President Trump. U.S. law does not allow a living person to appear on currency. A Republican-sponsored bill proposed in Congress would provide an exemption for Trump. Inflation is moving in the wrong direction. NPR's Scott Horsley reports on the Commerce Department's latest price data.
8: Consumer prices in April were up 3.8% from a year ago, according to the Commerce Department's inflation yardstick, which is closely watched by the Federal Reserve. That's a bigger annual increase than the previous month. Prices rose 0.4% between March and April, driven in part by higher gasoline prices sparked by the war with Iran. Stripping out volatile energy and food prices, so-called core inflation was 3.3% for the 12 months ending in April. A separate report from the Commerce Department shows the U.S. economy grew a little more slowly in the first 3 months of the year than initially reported. GDP grew at an annual pace of 1.6% during the quarter, down from an earlier tally of 2%. Scott Horsley, NPR News, Washington.
6: New research suggests a first-of-its-kind drug for hepatitis B may let some patients stop treatment without showing signs of the dangerous liver virus. Chronic hepatitis B is hard to treat, and the virus can hide out in the body, making a cure elusive. Researchers reported that in new studies, about 1 in 5 patients given the experimental drug for 6 months saw their virus reduced to levels low enough that the immune system could keep it in check. 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
3: For NPR News in the Twin Cities, I'm Emily Reese. Acting Minneapolis Police Chief Katie Blackwell says the department's operations will continue without interruption following Chief Brian O'Hara's sudden resignation. In a statement to NPR News, Blackwell said officers will continue providing the same level of professionalism, responsiveness, and dedication during the change in leadership. Blackwell, who previously served as Assistant Chief of Operations, says she had a strong understanding of the systems, priorities, and challenges facing the department. Minneapolis Mayor Jacob Frey appointed Blackwell acting chief on Tuesday. More than 24 people appeared in Hennepin County Court this morning on charges stemming from a protest against ICE in January. The defendants were arrested at a demonstration outside the Graduate Hotel on the University of Minnesota campus. They were protesting the hotel for allegedly housing ICE agents. University police arrested dozens of participants, including many students and recent graduates, and charged them with unlawful assembly. Defendant Emil Chu says he hopes prosecutors drop the charges or that the court dismisses the case.
10: We believe that ICE was an imminent danger to everyone in Minnesota, not just immigrants. And it is justified to resist what was essentially a federal occupation. And so any charges that were brought up for people protesting ICE occupation should be dismissed.
3: The defendants are due back in court in July. Their attorney said she plans to file a motion to dismiss the case before then. Best Buy stock jumped more than 15% in trading today after the Richfield-based retailer reported stronger-than-expected earnings in the first quarter. Year-over-year comparable sales were up 2%, driven by gaming, computing, and mobile phones. The company did see a decline in appliance sales. Best Buy is planning to open more small and medium format stores starting this summer. In the Twin Cities, it's 84 degrees. Right now, Red Wing 81, Duluth 64, Bemidji 81. 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
12: From NPR News, this is All Things Considered. I'm Juana Summers.
13: And I'm Scott Detrow. The Trump administration says it perhaps has the makings of a deal with Iran. You can be forgiven if you feel like you've heard this before. It was just last weekend that President Trump said a deal was close, but the promise of that deal seemed farther away on Monday when U.S. forces launched attacks on Iranian boats near the Strait of Hormuz. CENTCOM says those attacks were in self-defense. And it was just yesterday, Wednesday, that the president told his cabinet and reporters that he wouldn't be rushed into a deal. So here we are on Thursday, and a deal is once again close, or so says the administration. Regardless of when a deal between the U.S. and Iran comes to pass, the future of Iran's nuclear program will be central to the future of that agreement. I talked about the challenges of getting to a final deal with Iran on NPR's National Security Podcast, Sources and Methods. Joining me, NPR's Pentagon correspondent Tom Bowman and NPR International correspondent Aya Batrawi. I mean, Aya, I hear this. Iran is the country that was bombed so heavily for so many weeks, and yet it seems like Iran is the country that holds the cards at this point in time. Is that the right way to think about this?
14: I mean, its leadership was killed. Its supreme leader was killed on the first day of the opening strikes of this war by Israeli attacks. And yet the regime is still intact. The regime is still able to call the shots domestically within Iran. They just this week, for the first time since the war began, allowed some internet to return to the country and for people to slowly access internet there. And I think what we're seeing now is that both sides, both Iran and the United States, see that more war isn't going to achieve anything for the United States. I think President Trump sees that more war on Iran isn't necessarily going to give him what he wants. I've been speaking with a lot of analysts who say this regime is actually, it's weaker, but it's harder than it was before.
13: At the same time, though, you say that both sides kind of don't see more conflict as the step forward. But we heard this from President Trump just the other day.
15: They're negotiating on fumes, but we'll see what happens. Maybe we have to go back and finish it. Maybe we don't.
16: I would say not negotiating on fumes, they're negotiating on water. And that water is a Strait of Hormuz.
13: But Tom, we've heard a few different times as negotiations stall or get to an inflection point, Trump threaten broader renewed attacks. Anything different this time?
16: Well, here's the thing. He's talked about broader attacks. It could hit bridges. It could hit the oil facilities, power plants. And also, again, what do you hope to achieve by continuing to bomb? He thinks it'll bring them to the table. But as we've been talking about, it seems like this regime is more hardline than what you had before. So, again, the only thing they can do really is try to get the strait opened again. They're going to have to negotiate with Iran. They're going to have to probably give them some money. There's talk that maybe the Gulf states will loan Iran some money, billions of dollars, just to get this thing off the table.
13: And Tom, I was surprised at the types of voices that we heard criticizing this framework that's been out there. At least people like Ted Cruz, people like Lindsey Graham, people like Mike Pompeo, people who are not usually the Republicans out there criticizing the Trump administration, saying, this is a bad deal. This is not what we wanted to see out of this.
16: No, I think that's right. And of course, they want clear regime change. That's what Trump promised. But clearly, that's not going to happen. And getting back to what Trump said, I don't care about the midterms. Well, a lot of Republicans are worried about the midterms because the higher gas prices and so forth. And he's going to have to bend and give back some money to Iran to get that strait reopened.
13: We cannot talk about this peace deal without talking about nuclear weapons. Iran has the materials to make them. President Trump is trying hard to strike a deal to prevent Iran from doing that. But Tom, we've talked about this a bunch already. Seems pretty familiar. The United States, in fact, did have a deal in place with Iran to prevent it from acquiring nuclear weapons.
16: That's right. It's called the JCPOA or JCPOA. It was under the Obama administration. And again, it allowed a small amount of enriched uranium of 3.67% basically for nuclear power plants. And it also had a 10-year moratorium on any additional enrichment of uranium for 10 years. I remember talking with a senior military official back then, and people criticized the deal, you know, had its flaws. This general told me, he said, Tom, you know, the great thing about this, we, the military, don't have to step in. Let the diplomats talk about this for the next decade. So if Trump allows some enrichment, which is what the Iranians demand, then everyone's going to be saying, well, wait a minute. How is this different from what Obama had? And you have 13 American dead. You have 2,000 or more Iranians killed, right? You have $29 billion in operational costs for this war for the United States, and also billions more rebuilding infrastructure, U.S. bases that were hit around the Middle East, and as Aya knows, in Dubai and some of the other areas in the region, they're going to have to be rebuilding the infrastructure as well.
13: So, Aya, that gets to my last question then. If a nuclear deal is still in place, if the regime is stronger than it was before, and if Iran ends up with more control over the Strait of Hormuz, is it accurate or fair to say that Iran will have won this war?
14: It will have not lost against the world's most powerful military and its ally in the region, Israel, which is supposed to have qualitative edge in what many believe has its own nuclear weapon. So it has shown its teeth. It is no longer a regional threat. It is seen as a real formidable force in the region. It showed that it can hit U.S. bases. It can kill American soldiers. It can hit civilian infrastructure as well as energy infrastructure across multiple countries. And it can do so relatively cheap with drones, thousands of drones. It can do so with its missiles. And it has nothing to do with its nuclear enrichment. I mean, they haven't even gotten that deterrence yet.
13: That was NPR international correspondent Aya Batrawi and Pentagon correspondent Tom Bowman. We were talking on NPR's weekly national security podcast, Sources and Methods. You can listen to our full episode wherever you get your podcasts. President Trump has called for a temporary suspension of the federal gasoline tax. The tax costs drivers a little more than 18 cents a gallon, but waiving it carries a cost as well. NPR's Camila Domonoske joins us now to explain. Hey there.
17: Hi.
13: All right, so a lot of people are stressing about how expensive it is to buy gas right now, mm-hmm. but what would waiving the gas tax accomplish?
17: Well, it would be a way to bring down prices at the pump pretty quickly. It wouldn't reduce them a ton, obviously, 18 cents a gallon, and some of those savings could actually wind up being eaten up by refineries and gas stations, so maybe not 100% of it would even go to drivers. Mm-hmm. But, you know, when the president floated this idea a few weeks ago, it was clearly meant to address the mounting voter frustration with how the war on Iran has pushed gasoline prices. They recently hit four-year highs. Importantly, it would require Congress to act in order to actually suspend the gasoline tax. And we have seen some bills introduced over the last couple of months, but it is not at all clear if they'll go up for a vote, even if the president makes it a priority.
13: Walk me through what the downside of this would be.
17: Well, one downside is that it can actually backfire, because when you reduce the cost of buying gasoline, you encourage people to buy more of it, which can actually drive prices back up. More fundamentally, though, the problem is that the money raised by the gas tax goes toward the country's highway system. And road repairs are very important for everybody who uses these mm-hmm. highways. The thing is that the Federal Highway Fund has actually already been running on empty for years now. And that's because, okay, are you ready for the really interesting thing about the gas tax?
13: I have been waiting my whole life for the really interesting thing about the gas tax.
17: The federal gas tax is broken.
13: Really?
17: It used to be a really good system. So if you drive more, you buy more gasoline, right? Buy more gasoline, you pay more gas tax. So the people who used highways the most paid the most for them. Great setup.
13: Mm-hmm.
17: But this tax has been 18.4 cents per gallon for more than 30 years. And that is cents per gallon, not per cent. It doesn't change as the cost of gasoline goes up.
13: I never realized that.
17: Yeah, and road repairs have gotten a lot pricier, obviously, in the last 30 years,
13: yeah.
17: right? At the same time, cars actually got more efficient, and people drive a little less per capita than we used to. So it used to bring in enough money to cover the cost of highways, but now it doesn't. Not even close, then it gets worse every single year.
13: Having spent years covering politics, I think I know the answer to this, but why hasn't the federal government raised the gas tax?
17: Yeah, the question is, who wants to run for office on a platform of making gasoline more expensive, right?
13: Yep.
17: Adam Hoffer is with the Tax Foundation, and he says, yes, even though these gas taxes can work really well.
5: Nobody likes gas taxes. Politicians don't like them. Drivers don't like them. Voters don't like them. So increasing these taxes is a real political challenge.
17: Now, you can do it. In fact, many states have set their state gas taxes to go up automatically. In the Mid-Atlantic, it's often pegged to gas prices. Florida, it tracks inflation. And there are other benefits to having a higher gas tax. When you discourage driving by making gasoline more expensive, that has climate benefits. It means less pollution, mm-hmm. so health benefits. But if your goal is to fund highways, there is a problem with just raising the gas tax, and that is that electric vehicles use highways but don't use gasoline. So as more people buy EVs, gas tax revenue is going to shrink even more.
13: So nobody likes high taxes, but you know what else people don't like? Potholes. So what's the solution for funding highways?
17: There are some alternatives. So a lot of states have some higher EV registration fees. That doesn't fill the gap, especially because there's not nearly enough electric vehicles on the road at this point. And in many cases, these actually charge EV drivers more than gas drivers mm-hmm. pay for gas taxes. Automakers have lobbied for a fee based on vehicle weight. So trucks would pay more than sedans, for instance, that all vehicles would pay. And a lot of states have been trying road usage fees, where you actually pay by how much you drive directly, whether you have a tracker or watch an odometer. So kind of like a good gas tax. The more you drive, the more you pay. Whatever it is, something needs to change. And for all this chatter about a holiday, the gas tax is actually fundamentally doomed anyway.
13: NPR's Camila Domonoske, thank you so much.
17: Thank you.
1: You're listening to All Things Considered on NPR News. I'm Clay Masters, and it's time now to check in with Chief Meteorologist Ben Cathy. He is in the studio right now. And what is this that I'm seeing about a code orange in Minnesota? It's not a new form of like Mountain Dew or anything. It has to do with the air quality.
18: Yeah, that's the code red. That's one of my favorites as a kid. But newly issued code orange from the pollution control folks. That means that ozone is going to be higher around the Twin Cities. And I don't know if you can hear this crinkling sound. Yeah, it's one of those N95 masks. That is really helpful for when Canadian wildfire smoke comes in, but I'm just learning that it's really not helpful. In fact, it's a bad thing for wearing during these ozone action days because it'll just trap that gas inside the mask. So don't wear those. You may just want to limit your time outside Friday, Saturday, and Sunday afternoons because it is going to be pretty toasty. It was beautiful this morning, Clay. I had my dog Bolt and I outside drinking my coffee. It was really mild. But in the afternoons the next few days, it's going to be mostly dry and closer to 90 degrees.
1: Okay, yeah. And we've been talking about the heat and you're talking about the air quality. How long is the warmth going to be sticking around?
18: Through probably the last week of June. There is a potential next Thursday and Friday that it's a little bit cooler following our next best chance of rain that comes through. So, yeah, we're really going to be pretty quiet for the next few days. But next Wednesday, we could see some rainfall rolling in. That could briefly cool us down Thursday, Friday, and then there are indications all the way into the following weekend that it could be well into the 90s in places like the Twin Cities.
1: Well, it is Thursday. We got the drought monitor. How's that looking?
18: No better, unfortunately, although farmers do appear to have been using the drier weather as of late to do some planting. So corn and soybeans around 96% in the ground right now. Drought expanding a little bit, although not as much as we expected, near the Brainerd and Grand Rapids area, and also the headwaters of the Mississippi River, way, way below where they should be at this time of the year. Wouldn't be surprised if by next weekend's or next week's drought monitor could be expanded even more.
1: All right, Chief Meteorologist Ben Cathy, thank you.
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1: All Things Considered on NPR News, I'm Clay Masters. Minnesota Republicans last won a statewide race 20 years ago. At their state convention in Duluth, party delegates will try to figure out a winning formula in a pair of big races, U.S. Senate and governor. Dana Ferguson reports.
20: As she campaigns for governor, Republican Lisa Damith says her party has a strong case to make in Minnesota, despite potential headwinds nationally.
21: Can a Republican win? And I'm here to tell you, yes, we absolutely can win. That is why I'm running for governor, because it is possible.
20: On a debate stage in Rochester, Damith tests the deal she struck as House Speaker across a divided government, and a tied House, no less. It included a public construction projects bill, property tax relief, and license tab fee reductions. She says having Republicans in charge of St. Paul would supersize those accomplishments.
21: Too long of having too much Democrat control has not made us stronger, and it is time for a change.
20: Her rivals in the GOP race for governor also say it's time for sweeping change. All frequently home in on an issue that's been especially potent for Republicans, fraud. They also critique Damith as too willing to work with the political opposition. Businessman Kendall Qualls says the state's problems require an outsider's approach.
22: Our campaign is a rescue mission. I believe after 20 years of trying to win statewide elections in the Republican Party, with politician after politician, with insider after insider, I believe that you have permission as a voter and a delegate to consider an alternative than the past.
20: Damith, Qualls, and MyPillow CEO Mike Lindell have led straw polls ahead of the convention. Lindell is a staunch ally of President Donald Trump, who has yet to weigh in on the race.
0: You have to win. You could have all these things and all these credentials, but you have to win.
20: This was Lindell on NPR's Politics Friday earlier this year. He says he has a national network his rivals lack.
0: I'm out nationally. I can raise money to pour into Minnesota to beat Amy Klobuchar.
20: Klobuchar is the favorite to be the DFL nominee after Governor Tim Walz dropped his third-term bid. A handful of lesser-known candidates fill out a crowded Republican contest. It appears to be headed for an August primary showdown no matter what. The same is true in the U.S. Senate race. Former Navy SEAL Adam Schwarzy has shown strength in local conventions. But former sports broadcaster Michelle Tafoya's candidacy has generated more money and the backing of leading Republicans here and in Washington.
2: Tim Scott has endorsed me. Rudy Boschwitz has endorsed me. I feel very proud of those. I've received a number of letters of support, calls of support from a lot of senators. But listen, that's not why I'm running. That's not why I'm running. I'm running to help Minnesota get back to the place of common sense. Period. The end.
20: Unlike Schwarzy, Tafoya isn't pinning her campaign on the endorsement.
2: If I believe I'm the best candidate remaining, I'm going to go to the primary.
20: Also in the hunt is the party's 2024 Senate nominee, Royce White. Despite being dogged by controversies, there are other candidates seeking to make an unexpected splash. Schwarzy says refusing to abide by the party's convention endorsement is a mistake. He drove that point home at a recent candidate debate. Tafoya wasn't there.
4: I think it's really sad that we have candidates not on stage tonight because I think there's a shortcut. The shortcut is not through DC, it's through you.
20: He bills himself as the total package.
4: And if you want a fighter who's going to fight for you against all the fraudsters and the DC elite, then I'm your candidate. If you want a candidate that's uncompromising, I'm your candidate.
20: Delegates will make the choices in both top races this weekend. It might take a few more months in competitive primaries to determine whose names appear on November's ballot. Dana Ferguson, NPR News.
13: There has been an uptick in piracy in the waters around the Middle East. So far, the number of incidents is small, but maritime intelligence groups say it could increase because attention and resources are focused on the Strait of Hormuz. Here's NPR's international affairs correspondent, Jackie Northam.
23: In late April, the Honor 25, an oil tanker, was sailing off the coast of Somalia when several armed men boarded the vessel and hijacked it. Over the next week, a cargo ship, the Sword, and another tanker, the Eureka, off the coast of Yemen, were also seized by pirates.
24: The hijacked vessels are highly likely hijacked by Somali individuals.
23: Daniel Mueller is a senior analyst at AMBRE, a maritime intelligence agency. He says the ships were diverted towards Somalia.
24: All three are within 2 miles of the Somali coastline right now, stationary. That is consistent with what Somali pirate action groups would have done in the past when they were conducting ransom negotiations.
23: The concern is whether these attacks portend a crisis similar to the one that rattled the shipping industry between 2009 and 2011, an era captured in the movie Captain Phillips.
25: Four pirates on board, four pirates coming towards us down the main deck.
26: Lock down the bridge.
23: John Walker was with the British Royal Navy for 3 decades, focusing on counter-piracy and counter-terrorism, now with EOS Risk Management Group. He says there have been up to a dozen pirate attacks this year, but that's only a tiny amount compared to a few years ago.
27: In 2011, there were 237 attacks. At the peak in that year, there were over 30 vessels held hostage in Somalia.
23: Walker says the piracy around Somalia back then became a serious risk for shipping, and there was a full internationally coordinated response to bring it under control.
27: These are the kind of things that included rigging razor wire on the upper deck of the ship, changes of speed and course. And over time, that combination of making commercial vessels harder to board and hijack.
23: Also making sure the crew has an impenetrable room in which to hide, hiring private security guards, and a coalition of navies was assembled to patrol the waters off of Somalia.
28: It was a joint effort between the EU, NATO, U.S. Navy, that was responsible for enforcing this.
23: Salim Khan with Polestar Global, a maritime intelligence firm, says once the crisis passed, many of these practices fell off. It costs money to secure the ship, pay for private security. And Khan says now there's only a few ships from the EU patrolling an enormous area.
28: The U.S. Navy and other navies are tied up with the Iran conflict, and so the warships are no longer around. And so there's no one to enforce Somali pirates and make sure that they get detained and put away.
23: Mueller with Ambrey Maritime Intelligence says Somali pirates are also watching what's happening in the Strait of Hormuz. He says in one case, the pirates sailed past merchant ships in order to hijack an oil tanker.
24: And that makes me believe there's a good chance it's related to the fuel prices, not directly connected to what is going on in the region, but that that has had an influence on increased pirate activity that we're seeing now.
23: Pirate activity that could spread as the crisis in the Strait of Hormuz drags on. Jackie Northam, NPR News.
1: Hey, thanks for listening to All Things Considered on NPR News. A group of University of Minnesota students and graduates arrested for protesting ICE are urging a Hennepin County judge to dismiss the charges against them. Read more from Estelle Timar Wilcox over at our website, nprnews.org. Currently 83 degrees in the Twin Cities. Moorhead has 91 right now. In St. Cloud, 84. Fergus Falls, 90. Rochester has 81 degrees. It's All Things Considered on NPR News. I'm Clay Masters. It is 4:29.
3: I'm Kirsty Marone, an NPR News reporter based in St. Cloud. I tell the stories of people who live and work in central Minnesota, and my work is made possible by the financial support of members. Thank you for making it possible.
2: This is your NPR News regional weather report for the Twin Cities. Tonight, expect mostly cloudy skies with lows in the low 60s. The heat continues on Friday, partly sunny skies, highs expected to reach the mid 80s. Friday night, clouds move in, lows will be in the low 60s. And Saturday, another warm one under partly sunny skies, highs are expected to reach the mid 80s. Enjoy.
6: I'm Katherine Richard, an NPR News reporter based in Rochester. I tell the stories of the people who live and work in Southeast Minnesota, and my work was made possible by financial support from members. Thank you for making it possible.
1: Still to come on the program, Secretary of State Marco Rubio says Americans who have been exposed to Ebola overseas will not be permitted to return to the U.S. for treatment.
7: We cannot and will not allow any cases of Ebola to enter the United States.
1: Americans in that situation will instead be sent to facilities in Kenya. And the history of a Union fort in Tennessee is getting an update to include the story of the black laborers who built it. It's 4:30.
8: Live from NPR News in Culver City, California, I'm Dwayne Brown. Israeli forces have moved farther into southern Lebanon, launching waves of attacks on one of the country's biggest cities. Tens of thousands of people have fled, as we hear from NPR's Jane Raff.
9: Residents fleeing the southern city of Tyre flooded highways north after Israel warned Wednesday night it would attack the city. Most shelters in Lebanon are at capacity. Many of the people fleeing said they had no idea where they would go. Israel says it is attacking Hezbollah infrastructure. But according to Lebanese authorities, airstrikes have killed almost 3,300 people since the war started in March, including hundreds of women and children. Two civilians have been killed by Hezbollah attacks, along with 23 soldiers and a military contractor, Israel says. Israeli and Lebanese military officials are due to meet in Washington Friday to discuss implementing a two-week-old ceasefire. Jane Araf, NPR News, Beirut.
8: Closer to home, a former CIA officer is facing charges after gold bars and cash were found in his home. Investigators say he also lied about his military record, NPR's Bill Chappell reports.
10: The FBI arrested David J. Rush on May 19th after agents found hundreds of gold bars worth more than $40 million in his house in Northern Virginia. The CIA says it called in the FBI to investigate Rush after he asked for gold and large amounts of cash last fall, but it hasn't found any record of why Rush said he needed the money. An FBI affidavit says Rush misled the CIA about his education and military record when he applied to the agency in 2009. It also alleges that he kept filing for compensation for military leave for 10 years after he was discharged from the Navy Reserves. Rush is charged with theft of public money. Bill Chappell, NPR News.
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2: For NPR News in the Twin Cities, I'm Kelly Blyer. Attorneys for independent journalist Don Lemon are renewing their push for access to grand jury transcripts in the case of Lemon and 37 others charged in connection with a protest at a St. Paul church back in January. John Collins has more.
12: In their latest court filing, Lemon's attorneys point to irregularities in grand jury proceedings by federal prosecutors around the country. They say those incidents call into question whether the court can trust the prosecutors. They reference a recent case in Chicago where charges were dropped against six people who had protested ICE activity. The judge in that case found that prosecutors meddled with the grand jury, including asking jurors who didn't support the government's case not to return. Here in Minnesota, Lemon's attorneys say the misconduct by prosecutors elsewhere makes it all the more important to scrutinize grand jury proceedings in the high-profile church protest case. I'm John Collins, Minneapolis.
2: St. Paul police say five people were arrested this morning in connection with gunfire outside the River Center complex on May 4th that left two people injured. The arrests came after search warrants were executed in Lakeville, Prior Lake, Minnetonka, and Brooklyn Park. Authorities also recovered several guns, including one equipped with an illegal machine gun conversion device. St. Paul Police Chief Axel Henry spoke at a news conference alongside police and city officials and federal officials from the ATF who helped with the investigation.
14: Prevention is always our gold medal. We want to prevent any of these things from happening. But if you're going to bring a gun into our city and you're going to shoot at people, we are going to hold you accountable.
2: Gunfire happened while many people were leaving an event at River Center. Henry says one of the two people wounded in the shooting is now among those facing charges. In sports, the Chicago White Sox beat the Twins this afternoon 6-2. They start a three-game series against Pittsburgh tomorrow. This is NPR News.
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16: 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I'm Scott Detrow.
17: And I'm Juana Summers. Voting rights and college football. At first, the connection might not be obvious, but don't play. Don't watch. Don't support. That is the NAACP's message to fans and families of student-athletes in southern states attempting to redraw congressional maps to consolidate Republican power after a Supreme Court ruling weakened the Voting Rights Act. Athletic programs targeted in the boycott stand to lose millions if student-athletes and their fans withhold their talent and turn off their screens. But the question is, will they? Derek Johnson is president and CEO of the NAACP, and he joins me now. Welcome to the program.
18: Thank you for the opportunity.
17: So, Derek, in a nutshell, the Out of Bounds campaign is encouraging Black college football and basketball players to refuse to play for top schools in states where the NAACP feels redistricting efforts are disenfranchising Black voters, as well as for fans to boycott the games. Am I getting that correct?
18: That is correct. It is not what we feel, it's what we are witnessing. The Supreme Court handed down a decision which essentially opened the door for states to reverse progress made by African Americans and just their citizens in general. Mm-hmm. And within a day of the Supreme Court decision, the Tennessee state legislative body, they announced they were going to have a special session with the intent of abolishing the one district that's centered in Memphis, where African Americans could elect a candidate of their choice. And what's ironic about that district, African Americans for several years had selected an individual that was not from the African American community,
2: right, because
18: our voters understand their policy concern supersedes race. But unfortunately for the states, and majority of which are former Confederate states, use race as the driving force behind policy consideration.
0: Let me ask you this. I know how seriously young people who compete at a high level take their sports. How do you say to a high school kid who's excelled on the field and off and whose life, their family's life, have been aimed at the sort of life-changing money that could come if you play for a school like Georgia, like Texas? How do you say to them that your principles should outweigh your aspirations, your lifelong aspirations?
18: Well, that's a false choice that we would never set up for any student athlete. Many of these families have invested heavily. Nothing that we've said don't play sports. What we're saying is you have options, that if a major school, flagship school in the states that we have identified, be it Alabama or Texas or Georgia, if they're heavily recruiting you, we know you have options because these are big programs. And so as opposed to go to Georgia, consider Michigan if they're recruiting you, as opposed to going to Texas. UCLA has a great program and they have NIL money. These are athletes with actual options. And we're saying that all things being equal, if it's 10 factors, make this the 11th factor, because you should not be playing on a field where they don't want your voice in policymaking or selecting policymakers.
0: What are you hearing from families of current and prospective students about the boycott so far?
18: Thank you. Thank you for clarifying what was at stake. The concept of sharecropping is over, and we should not be benefiting state schools when the state refused to allow the players to really have a choice in who should represent them and the policies that follow as a result of that. We have an opportunity here as a society, and this is not only for Black athletes, it's for all athletes. And at some point as a society, we have to move away from the othering and really focus on what's in the best interest of all citizens of this country.
0: I do have to ask, though, critics of this boycott, they point to similar redistricting efforts in blue states, Democratic states, and they ask, if you want truly to see fair voting maps, why not boycott them too? How do you respond to those sorts of allegations?
18: Well, we are focusing on the racialized issue that's taken place. This is not about blue versus red states. This is about the African-American vote witnessing in real time a repeat of history. We are nonpartisan, but we are deeply concerned with the southern states where over 52% of all African-Americans live to mute the ability of African-Americans to operate as communities of interest and elect candidates of their choice.
0: How do you measure success?
18: For us, success is being in the fight. You know, in this moment, we are witnessing the rollback of so many guardrails that protect our democracy. This is just one of many. We must, as a society, continue to fight for this concept of democracy. And so as long as we are in the midst of that fight for all citizens, that is success. And unfortunately, we will have setbacks. But in the setbacks that we will have, as long as we continue to fight, we will continue to succeed.
0: Derek Johnson is president and CEO of the NAACP. Thanks so much for joining us.
18: Thank you.
16: The Trump administration says it will not allow Americans who have been exposed to Ebola to return to the U.S. for treatment. There are now nearly 1,200 suspected cases and at least 220 deaths in the outbreak that began in the Democratic Republic of the Congo. Hospitals and aid groups in the country are struggling to contain the outbreak. NPR Global Health correspondent Fatma Tanis reports.
4: Secretary of State Marco Rubio spoke on Wednesday at a White House cabinet meeting.
13: We cannot and will not allow any cases of Ebola to enter the United States.
4: Instead, Americans who have been exposed to the virus abroad will be sent to facilities in Kenya for isolation and treatment. Today, senior administration officials outlined a two-phase plan. They say a 50-bed quarantine facility is being set up at an airbase in Kenya for Americans with no symptoms. And for Americans who test positive, the U.S. is working on creating biocontainment units also in Kenya, where people will have access to supportive treatments for Ebola, such as replacing loss of fluids and pain management. The care will be provided by U.S. Public Health Service staff. Officials said people with more severe cases will be evacuated to more specialized care centers, likely in Europe. The plan is a change from how the U.S. treated previous Ebola outbreaks, where it played an international leadership role in the response and allowed Americans to be monitored and treated in the U.S. Deborah Howry is the former chief medical officer for the U.S. Centers for Disease Control and Prevention. She says this new approach is a waste of resources when the U.S. has world-class centers that can treat Ebola.
19: If I were an American citizen and contracted Ebola, I certainly would want world-class care in one of these hospitals. When we have the resources and the talent in the United States, we should use it for, you know, people that need this treatment.
4: Meanwhile, Jean Kaseya, the Director General of Africa Centers for Disease Control and Prevention, said he was concerned that the U.S. plan would add pressures to Kenya's own system and resources.
20: Kenya is already, for us, a high-risk country. Adding an international quarantine responsibility for foreign nationals could stretch the national capacities.
4: In a statement, Kenya's Medical Practitioners Union also criticized their own government for allowing Kenya to, quote, be treated as a containment colony for a lethal pathogen. Fatma Tanis, NPR News.

0: 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A complicated piece of Civil War era history is getting a makeover. Nashville is working to update the remains of Fort Negley with a more accurate presentation of its story. It's a place built by forced black labor for the Union. From member station WPLN, Cynthia Abrams reports.
1: Along the winding trail at Fort Negley, a group of college students is in the middle of a history class. Tennessee State University's LaRotha Williams has brought his students out for a sort of walk and talk.
2: They didn't have much in material possessions, but what did they bring with them?
3: Their clothes and stuff.
2: How they dress.
3: Food.
2: The food.
3: Their language.
2: Language.
3: Religion.
2: Religion.
1: Williams is asking his students about the thousands of people, many of them enslaved or formerly enslaved, who built the stone fortress, which sits atop a hill overlooking downtown.
4: Who determines what we remember and what we forget? And this place is ground zero for that, right?
1: Fort Negley is in Tennessee, one of 11 states to secede during the Civil War. But in Nashville, secession didn't last long. Less than a year into the war, it became the first Confederate state capital to fall to the Union. Negley is a relic of that defeat. It's one of the best-preserved Union forts still standing. But it's faced decades of neglect, Williams says.
4: This being a, quote, Yankee fort, in the Confederacy, you know, there's not going to be a lot of glorification of what happens here.
1: When the Union took Nashville, many enslaved people flocked to the city to escape slavery. But thousands of these men, women, and even children were forced by the Union to construct Fort Negley. Some became soldiers, joining the U.S. colored troops. Over this period, Nashville's black population roughly tripled. Later, many settled near Fort Negley, establishing important black neighborhoods. Some descendants, like Gary Burke, are still in Nashville today.
5: My great-great-great-grandfather, Peter Bailey, was a soldier here in 1865.
1: Burke visits often. His goal is to make sure the workers are never forgotten.
5: This was a Union fort, and that you had African Americans who were forced into labor, and what indignations they experienced while doing that.
1: That sometimes invisible history is something Williams students, like Zariah Browning, say is uncomfortable.
6: Knowing that it's just a place that people walk through and they don't know the cultural significance behind it is kind of like hard to process.
1: It's also something the city is looking to rectify. It plans to update signage, do archaeological digs, and add a memorial lawn dedicated to the laborers. Nashville Mayor Freddie O'Connell says the effort is overdue.
7: And I would say that whatever the price of freedom is, the people who built this fort, defended it, and descended from it have paid that. They've earned inclusion, belonging, and the dignity of our collective memory.
1: The changes to Fort Negley are expected to be completed early next year. For NPR News, I'm Cynthia Abrams in Nashville.
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9: All Things Considered on NPR News. I'm Clay Masters, NPR News Chief Meteorologist Ben Caffey is in the studio now. We're turning to the forecast. And how long can we expect this haze? There's a little bit of a haze, right? Like filtered sunshine? What do we want to call this?
10: Yeah, for sure. Haze, a little bit of ozone, and there is that new air quality alert in place for around the Twin Cities and basically a county in every single direction around Minneapolis and St. Paul for Friday. Ozone alert for those sensitive to it. That means as ozone forms in the heat of the day, 3, 4, 5 o'clock, may want to just limit your time outside. Right now, though, the ozone levels are okay, and it's pretty stunning around the Twin Cities. Only 80 degrees in downtown Minneapolis, around 85 here in St. Paul, and a lot of folks have a milder day now than we just had yesterday, but it won't last that long.
9: Now, switching gears here a little bit, I understand that there was a land spout in far southwest Minnesota yesterday. Tell us about that.
10: Yeah, as we were on the air for 518, there was a land spout. And you say, well, what is that? It forms differently than another type of tornado. It is a tornado, but forms from the ground up. It looks almost exactly like a dust devil. And thankfully, they're a lot less damaging than a mesocyclonic tornado. And thankfully, this one was harmless, beautiful. We have a video on my Facebook page that people can check out.
9: Okay. And as far as precipitation goes, I know we got the drought monitor. It doesn't look that much different. Anything to expect there down the road?
10: Yeah, not expecting a whole heck of a lot of rain, Clay. Tonight will be pretty mild. We'll have some beautiful weather for your Friday morning all across Minnesota. But we're back near 90 Friday, Saturday, Sunday, Monday, Tuesday, Wednesday. That's going to strip more moisture out of the soil without any widespread rain. Our next best chance of rain, notice I left off there, next Wednesday, is probably late next Wednesday into Thursday. Could be a little bit cooler. Just that quick shot of rain, though, may not be enough to buffer the drought monitor next week. And it did just expand near Brainerd and Grand Rapids. So needing some good amount of rain in the headwaters of the Mississippi River.
9: All right. Chief Meteorologist Ben Cathy, thank you.
11: It's All Things Considered from NPR News. I'm Scott Detrow.
12: And I'm Juana Summers. They did it.
13: It's over. Believe it, Knicks fans, for the first time in 27 years, the New York Knicks are going to the NBA Finals.
12: Next week, the Knicks face off against the winner of the NBA Western Conference Finals for a chance to clinch the title of NBA champions. And you will recognize the voice of the Knicks superfan that we've called up, who is certainly celebrating today. That is filmmaker Spike Lee, and he joins me now from New York. Welcome to All Things Considered, and congratulations.
14: Thank you, and a pleasure to talk to you, sis.
12: Okay, you were at the Eastern Conference Finals. I just want you to take us back to the moment when the Knicks secured their spot in the NBA Finals for the first time in nearly three decades. What was it like? It seemed like it was totally electric there.
14: Well, it was a joyous moment. I'm old, so I go back to, as a kid, Willis Reed, Dave DeBuscher, Bill Bradley, Walt Clyde Frazier. So it's we're back.
12: Indeed. And I mean, when you think about that history, anyone who follows the NBA knows that being a longtime Knicks fan, it's a real commitment. You have seen the highs and you have seen some really low lows. I wonder, when you're sitting there courtside, was there like a specific rock bottom moment that really stuck with you? Was there ever a moment where it was just really low lows? I wonder, when you're sitting there courtside, was there like a specific rock bottom moment that really stuck with you? Was there ever a moment

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4: This is your NPR News regional weather report for the Twin Cities. Tonight, expect mostly cloudy skies with lows in the low 60s. The heat continues on Friday, partly sunny skies, highs expected to reach the mid-80s. Friday night, clouds move in, lows will be in the low 60s. And Saturday, another warm one under partly sunny skies, highs are expected to reach the mid-80s. Enjoy.
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7: One year ago, historically black communities in St. Louis were hit especially hard by a deadly tornado.
8: 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The entire house is gutted.
7: It's All Things Considered on NPR News. With Juana Summers and Scott Detrow, I'm Clay Masters in the Twin Cities. Coming up after the news, St. Louis recovery efforts have been slow, and now some of those residents are giving up on the idea of ever owning a home again. Plus, a ProPublica investigation says White House advisor Peter Navarro asked the Pentagon to approve a loan to a rare earth magnet company in which Donald Trump Jr. has a stake. And in South Africa, a nonprofit organization is rebooting a popular soap opera that once dramatized and educated viewers about HIV and AIDS. It's all coming up after headlines, which are next. It's 5:01.
9: Live from NPR News in Washington, I'm Ryland Barton. President Trump warned Oman, a U.S. ally, not to enter into any agreement with Iran to share control of the Strait of Hormuz, or the U.S. will, quote, have to blow them up. Treasury Secretary Scott Bessent downplayed Trump's rhetoric today. He says he spoke with Oman's ambassador to Washington and that the envoy assured him that his country had no plans for tolling the strait.
10: As he said, our countries have had 200 years of good relations. He wants to have another 200 more.
9: Bessent also said he hadn't spoken with Trump about an agreement to extend the ceasefire with Iran, but underscored that Trump has made clear that there can be no deal without Iran agreeing to reopen the Strait of Hormuz and pledging never to have a nuclear weapons program. More apartments and other rentals are offering perks, like a free month of rent. About 40% of rentals this spring have an extra incentive for new renters, according to Zillow. NPR's Stephen Bisaha reports that's the highest on record for spring.
11: It is a renter's market, according to Zillow's senior economist Kara Ng.
12: Renters, this is your year.
11: Okay, it might not feel that way. Nationally, rent has risen 37% since the pandemic. But over the last year, it has gone up slower than inflation.
12: It does mean that rent is the place giving you that breathing room.
11: She says that's due to an apartment construction boom.
12: There's a lot of apartment buildings hitting the market all at once, and property managers are trying to fill it, and they're doing it with freebies.
11: Ng says renters renewing their lease should also negotiate a deal like a rent-free month because they have the negotiation power. Stephen Bissaha, NPR News.
9: CNN is the latest media organization to sue an artificial intelligence firm for copyright infringement. As NPR's Bobby Allen reports, the broadcaster is bringing a case against AI company Perplexity.
13: The suit claims Perplexity scanned CNN's website and processed thousands of articles without permission. And when someone goes to Perplexity, a chatbot similar to ChatGPT, the suit says it delivers verbatim reproductions of CNN stories, even when the stories are behind a paywall. OpenAI's ChatGPT and Anthropic's Claude have also been hit with suits alleging that the AI answers served to millions of users steal from the copyrighted work of book authors and media organizations. It comes at a delicate time for online publishers, which have seen web traffic and online ad revenue collapse as more people rely on AI for information. According to some estimates, nearly 70% of online searches today end without clicking a news site link. Bobby Allen, NPR News.
9: Major League Baseball owners made their long-expected proposal for a salary cap, a system the players' union has vowed never to accept. It puts the two sides on course for a confrontation that threatens the 2027 season and perhaps beyond. Baseball owners haven't proposed a firm cap since 1994. That effort prompted a 7.5-month-long strike that forced the cancellation of the World Series for the first time in 90 years. This is NPR News.
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4: For NPR News in the Twin Cities, I'm Kelly Blyer. Minneapolis Mayor Jacob Frey is pushing back against criticism from city council members over his handling of investigations into now former police chief Brian O'Hara. O'Hara resigned on Tuesday after an outside investigation found that he likely interfered with investigations into his conduct. Council President Elliot Payne says the chief's resignation was the right outcome, but he's concerned about a lack of transparency. He says council members weren't informed about the initial investigations or their findings.
15: For us to do our oversight job, we need information. We need to know about allegations. We need to know about open investigations. We need to know about closed investigations, regardless of what their outcome are.
4: Frey said in a statement to NPR News that he couldn't release the investigations until a finding was substantiated, but that he's proud of how the investigations were handled. Off-season practices are underway for the Minnesota Vikings with a lot of attention on who will be the starting quarterback next season. J.J. McCarthy is coming off a roller coaster first year as a starter for the Vikings. Veteran and former top draft pick Kyler Murray was signed earlier this year. They're now competing for the starting spot. Speaking with reporters yesterday, McCarthy says he's focused on what he can control and on improving his skills.
16: Look, the organization made a decision that they feel like is going to improve and the depth and the quality of the room, and you know, they feel like they made that decision. But you know, all I'm thinking about is continuing the upward trajectory that I set for myself last season, that last quarter of the season, and continuing to be the best version of me every single day.
4: Murray told reporters he's ready to pass along what he's learned in seven NFL seasons and do what he can to help the team to win. Weather-wise, expect increasing clouds overnight with lows near 60. Friday, hot weather is headed our way with highs in the low 80s to low 90s. 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
0: It's All Things Considered from NPR News. I'm Scott Detrow.
18: And I'm Juana Summers. A new investigation by ProPublica reports that the White House asked the Pentagon to give a $620 million loan to a company with ties to President Trump's oldest son. The investigation is based on interviews with Pentagon officials and reviews of Defense Department documents. The company in question is Vulcan Elements. It makes rare earth magnets for drones and satellites. And Donald Trump Jr.'s venture capital firm took a stake in the company 3 months before the Pentagon announced this deal. ProPublica reports that the deal came at the request of Peter Navarro, a White House advisor and friend of Donald Trump Jr. Robert Fattarecci investigated this deal and is with us now. Welcome to the program.
19: Thank you for having me.
18: Thanks for being here. Okay, so when the Pentagon announced this deal in November, you write that, and I'm quoting here, defense officials and the company tried to tamp down suspicions of cronyism. When did you start to hear otherwise?
19: So my story was based on Pentagon records and sources both within the Pentagon and outside of the Pentagon who have familiarity with this office, the Office of Strategic Capital. What that office does is invest and lend to companies that will wrest control of critical mineral supply chains from China back to the U.S., which is a bipartisan concern. What we found is that in this case, the White House intervened and specifically asked that office to give this record-setting loan to a company that Donald Trump Jr.'s firm had invested in just 3 months prior.
20: Can you give us any more details about the types of people you were talking to, the types of documents that you reviewed that convinced you that White House advisor Peter Navarro had a hand in all of this?
19: Yeah, I mean, I have to be limited in what I say about that, but sure. The records we reviewed are quite explicit. And it's not just that, you know, a White House advisor pushed this company. Our reporting also found that of the dozens of companies the Pentagon was considering funding at the time, Vulcan, this company that Don Jr.'s firm had just invested in, was the only deal that was initiated by a top aide to the president.
20: Got it. Okay. I know that you reached out to both the White House and Peter Navarro, the White House advisor, about all of this. What did they tell you?
19: So they denied that, Don Jr. played any role in this deal, that there was any political favoritism. They say that this was an entirely merit-based process.
20: And what about the company Vulcan Elements, the Pentagon, Donald Trump Jr.? Did they have any further explanation?
19: Exactly that, right? They're saying that Don Jr. had no role in this, that the Defense Department, made a choice based on merits, that there wasn't any political favoritism. But what our reporting found is that when the call came in from the White House, Pentagon staff were asked to move at an unusually rapid speed. The staff were working late nights with little sleep to get this loan done in a matter of weeks, which for the Office of Strategic Capital is quite fast. Mm. Usually these deals are deliberated for months. The quote from one of the people involved that I spoke to was, "The call came from the White House. We have to get this done."
20: Okay. I do want to ask you a bit more about the Office of Strategic Capital, which was a Pentagon division started under former President Biden, actually, which funds private businesses to reduce U.S. reliance on China for critical minerals and military technology. Do you have a sense of how that office has changed in the second Trump administration?
19: Yeah, absolutely. So they have put more of the focus on critical minerals, but more significantly, the total lending authority has been supersized. It went from about $1 billion to about $200 billion. So they are looking to make deals aggressively. They have a lot of money to work with. They've also brought in former Wall Street executives who are real deals people, is what I've been told by people who are familiar with the office. So they are trying to move fast, and the Biden administration set up the office to sort of have an open application process. The current leadership is much more so using their own personal networks to select companies.
20: Hmm. Your piece says that Donald Trump Jr.'s venture capital firm took a stake of undisclosed size in Vulcan Elements. So we don't know exactly how much they invested, but what happened to Vulcan's valuation once the deal was announced?
19: So in the months, if you look at the estimated valuations around the time that Don Jr.'s firm invested to around, the months after the government made this massive financial commitment, we're talking about a tenfold increase. Mm-hmm. So that's quite a win for Don Jr.'s venture capital firm.
20: Yeah, we've got just a minute left here, Robert. You write in the piece that the deal is one of many actions by the Trump administration that have helped companies in which the Trump family holds stakes. So just to end on here, give us the wider picture. How does this Vulcan Elements deal fit in with others that you've seen?
19: So there have been other benefits and other contracts that have gone to firms that Trump family members either own a stake in or have a role in. This was actually the first instance of a contract given out by a federal agency that was traced back to the White House itself. And we also learned that there may be more good news on the way for Don Jr. Among the companies under review for another loan from the Office of Strategic Capital is a drone parts manufacturer that Trump Jr. advises and owns a multi-million dollar stake in.
20: Robert Fattoracci, reporter for ProPublica, thanks so much for talking to us.
19: Thank you for having me.
0: A deadly tornado ripped through St. Louis 1 year ago, destroying thousands of structures. The city's historically black communities were hit especially hard, and city recovery efforts have been slow. As St. Louis Public Radio's Andrea Henderson reports, some residents are giving up on the idea of ever owning homes again.
1: In 2007, Christy Jefferson Bay purchased her dream home in North St. Louis. It's a predominantly black area that's grappled for decades with vacant homes, blight, and neglect. She landed on a two-story white paneled home. It's within walking distance to an elementary school and a few miles away from her mother's home.
21: We had to fight to look and find this place or whatever, and this turned out to be the idea. This was our idea place.
1: Now, the five-bedroom house has become a nightmare for Jefferson Bay's family. It was one of a thousand or so homes obliterated by a tornado this time last year. Jefferson Bay had insurance, but it wasn't enough to take care of everything. She couldn't keep making mortgage payments on the house and afford rent where she's been living for over a year. So in the fall, she surrendered her home back to the bank. It's now in foreclosure.
21: The reality of it is, you couldn't even afford to get it back together. The entire house is gutted.
1: Black Americans have historically faced challenges when trying to purchase a home. There was redlining, the systemic denial of insurance or loans, and racially restrictive covenants to keep them out of certain communities. Black homeownership in St. Louis is 30%, according to recent census data. That's compared to 61% for white homeowners. Some black homeowners in St. Louis who were displaced by last year's tornado say they aren't sure they'll ever be able to own homes again. The storm damage, along with skyrocketing mortgage and insurance rates, is pushing them out of the market. Anna Kent is a consultant on economic disparities based in St. Louis. She worries that if black homeowners in North St. Louis give up on their homes, investors might buy the properties.
22: That, of course, might create this pressure where they might be putting in a lot of money, which seems like a good thing on the surface, but it might displace other black homeowners who maybe were able to or wanted to stay in that area.
1: The city initially delayed widespread demolitions. It hoped the Federal Emergency Management Agency would agree to allow the Army Corps of Engineers to take over debris removal. It also wanted FEMA to reimburse the city for demolishing vacant or condemned homes that were damaged prior to the storm, which it typically doesn't do. The city scaled up demolitions this spring, but they've only torn down about 100 homes so far. In a recent statement, St. Louis Mayor Kara Spencer said she is grateful for the city's partnership with the state, helping to demolish properties that aren't eligible for FEMA aid. In the meantime, residents like Deborah Dupree are still waiting. Her two-story red brick home was also devoured by the twister. She has insurance, but says since it's taken the city so long to demolish her home, she's starting to give up on the idea of home ownership again.
23: Take the sewer site off the block. Maybe the block can look a little better without this house with the roof missing on it.
1: At one point, Dupree thought of maybe putting a container home on her property. But
23: I got to thinking, I'm 74 years old. Why do I want a home again? And I was like, well, let me just go to an apartment.
1: St. Louis officials recently announced they are demolishing 120 more tornado damaged properties, including Jefferson Bay's. She worries her children will now miss out on that generational wealth.
21: I kind of like feel disappointed, like I failed them.
1: Her kids weren't really interested in the home, but she hoped it could have been a place for them to return one day if something happened to her. For NPR News, I'm Andrea Henderson in St. Louis.
7: You're listening to All Things Considered on NPR News. I'm Clay Masters. Maybe you spent the day in a cold, air-conditioned office. Now you're in the car and you're not turning the AC on. You're just letting that heat hit you. Chief Meteorologist Ben Cathy is here. And it has been a warm day. It hasn't been as hot, but kind of paint a picture for us here.
2: Yeah, we went from having the coffee outside, the hot coffee, at least for me this morning with my dog, and sitting on the porch enjoying the mild weather, to it's just hot as your legs touch the back of the seats as you get in the car. But yeah, not quite as toasty in the lower 80s across parts of the Twin Cities. A little farther south, Austin, Rochester, a little bit warmer to the middle 80s. And if you want the cooler weather, still watching that lake breeze come off Lake Superior all the way to Hibbing and the Mesabi Trail. Beautiful up there into the 70s in many cases, but you know, it's going to get warmer.
7: Yeah. And we also this morning got the latest drought monitor report. Doesn't look like there's been much of a change, if at all.
2: Not much change. Sven, Mandy, and I all expecting to see a little bit more drought. And we do think that will come by the next Thursday update. It has given farmers a chance to get some corn and soybeans into the ground. Those are almost complete. But near Brainerd, near some of the lakes, near Grand Rapids, the first level of drought is expanding, and the Mississippi River headwaters are really low to the west of that.
7: What does that mean? I mean, when low Mississippi River headwaters, what's the downriver effect?
2: Yeah, right now it's definitely manageable. There wasn't as much late season snowpack to melt off, but I did talk to some drought experts in Colorado a few days ago, and they're worried about way downstream navigation later into the summer. Right. You might remember that Memphis had issues with barges passing a few years ago.
7: Okay. Finally here, the forecast goes, what can we expect the next couple of days rolling into this weekend?
2: Yeah, another comfortable night, 50s to the north, lower 60s, around 63 in Minneapolis and St. Paul. And then as we head into tomorrow, back close to 90, we have a code orange for ozone around the Twin Cities. It's rinse and repeat, copy paste, whatever you want to call it, through Saturday, Sunday. Next best chance of rain to take away some of that sizzle would be late next Wednesday into Thursday. We do need some more rainfall. We do need some cooler weather. Really none coming apart from that.
7: All right. Chief Meteorologist Ben Cathy, thank you.
2: Thanks.
7: It's 520.
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7: Changes are coming to the way Minnesota regulates its group home industry. The new legislation signed into law this week by Governor Tim Walz follows a series of investigations from NPR News and APM Reports. Reporter Ellie Roth led the investigation of the group home industry. She's here to break down what's changing and what is not. Hi, Ellie.
5: Good afternoon, Clay.
7: So can you give us a quick recap of what your investigation uncovered?
5: Absolutely. Our reporting has found that the group home industry has exploded in recent years in the northwestern suburbs of the Twin Cities. That's places like New Hope, Brooklyn Center, and especially Brooklyn Park. Police in Brooklyn Park told us they were overwhelmed by 911 calls from some of these group homes. Residents were frequently going missing, and there were lots of drug overdoses at some of these places. We also found that since late 2022, state agencies have investigated the deaths of at least 50 Minnesota group home residents. And in 19 of those cases, the state determined either the group home or its staff neglected the resident. But we discovered there weren't huge consequences for the group home owners when that happened. State law caps fines for maltreatment at $5,000, and sometimes the fines were as low as $1,000. There was a proposal to increase those fines this session, but it didn't go anywhere.
7: Okay, what did the legislature do?
5: Yeah, one thing that really stuck out to me was that lawmakers want to see changes to the way group homes are licensed. So traditionally, the Department of Human Services licenses group homes. Technically, they call them community residential settings, but there's kind of been a moratorium on those for the last 15 years or so. But there were some loopholes, and the big one was that group homes started getting licensed by the health department as assisted living facilities. And I don't know about you, Clay, but when I think of an assisted living facility, I think of a place where my grandparents live, a big apartment complex with lots of staff, and the residents there are mainly senior citizens. But these small assisted living facilities were popping up in residential homes with four or five people living there. They often care for residents who have mental health diagnoses or drug addiction, so the clientele is really different. So what the legislature did this year is set aside $150,000 for the health department to use to figure out a new way to license places like that.
7: Now, you reported earlier on a proposal to limit the density of group homes in a city. Did that pass?
5: Not exactly. There was a bill that would have prevented new group homes from opening within 650 feet of existing ones, and that didn't pass. But the law now allows the health commissioner to consider the density of group homes when deciding whether to award a license, which they didn't do before. And the state has to notify local governments about new group homes in their area. The law also creates a way for local governments to take over some of the safety inspections at group homes, so there's more local control.
7: All right, so tell us a little bit about the reaction.
5: You covered the legislature, Clay.
7: That's right.
5: You know everything is a compromise and no one's completely happy. Brooklyn Park was one of the cities that was pushing the legislature to limit the density of group homes. Jay Strobel, the city manager, said this feels like progress.
6: We feel like this is a step forward. We didn't get everything we were hoping for, but this gives us an opportunity of moving forward with this new legislation, monitoring how things go over the next year or two.
5: And people within the disability services industry also don't seem too upset with these changes. They are more concerned with other things that came out of the session, especially cuts to the human services budget, which is how group home providers get paid.
7: All right. Ellie Roth, thank you.
5: Thank you.
7: And Ellie reported this story with APM Reports journalists Jennifer Liu and Christopher Peek, with additional support from Kate Martin and Allison Clary. All right, when you're cracking a cold one on the patio, odds are you're not thinking about climate change, but maybe you should be. The 200-plus craft breweries in Minnesota are feeling pressure as extreme weather makes the grains needed for brewing harder to grow. Our Ben Revere takes a look at how a more volatile climate is changing the brewing industry.
8: On a sunny spring afternoon, I stopped by The Bin. It's a small tin grain container that serves as the brewery and tap room of Bang Brewing, an organic brewery in St. Paul. The owner, Sandy Bosfebo, gave me a quick tour.
10: So I like to say that this tour is one of the fastest tours ever, because when you walk into our grain bin, it's 1,300 square feet. You can walk into the center of the room, turn in a circle, and complete the tour.
8: The brewery's unconventional setup is to minimize its waste and energy use.
10: How can I say it best? Small footprint, big impact.
8: But running an environmentally focused brewery has meant a close look at the growing challenges facing the grain farmers brewers rely on.
12: We grow small grains, soybeans. We grow canning crops. We've grown sweet corn. We grow green beans.
8: Kurt Kimber owns a fully organic field in Farmington. I spoke with him in late April. He said consistency is something sorely missed.
12: The rainfall has become much more sporadic. We're having much more intense rainfall events. The opportunities to get out and do your field work, it seems like those windows are tending to shrink. So maybe you go into the field when it's too wet, but you either do that or your planting is going to be delayed another, you know, week. And once you get past very early spring, then delaying your planting has a significant impact on your yields.
10: Our barley, malt, our small grain farmers and our hop farmers are really, really seeing it. Increase in humidity at times, right? Barley doesn't like that. It wants a nice dry environment.
8: Both Febo and Kimber have teamed up with the University of Minnesota to work on climate-resistant alternatives for malting grains. One of them is a grain called Kernza, a tall golden brown field grass with a nutty flavor.
12: If you've ever heard about Kernza, you've heard about its deep roots. So the roots are like 10 feet deep once it gets established. And so it's really robust against these high intensity rainfall events. Again, I think that's really a big threat that farming is facing, is these high-intensity rainfall events and the threat of soil erosion that comes with them. So Kernza is really, I'll say it's a solution to that.
8: Kernza has other environmental benefits as well. It reduces water-polluting nitrates in the soil, and can pull carbon from the atmosphere. Bang has been brewing with the climate-friendly grain for nearly a decade.
9: We have 7 beers on tap.
11: Okay.
9: That first beer really opened our eyes. We did a blonde ale with very light hopping on it because we wanted the grain to shine and we really wanted folks to experience it, and it was delicious. It was exciting to work with a perennial grain, the first that we had ever had an opportunity to consider, and to find that it lends itself really well to beer, that it is a delicious grain, is the bonus. It's an ultimate win-win.
8: But Kernza is still a niche crop, and growing it comes with challenges. The grain is smaller than wheat, harder to harvest, and more expensive, costing breweries around 3 times more than standard malt grains like barley and oats. Even so, both farmers and brewers say the work is worth it. Ben Revere, NPR News, St. Paul.
7: 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Find this story: the St. Louis River, where it flows into Lake Superior, was heavily polluted for decades by a legacy of historic industrial pollution. Our Dan Crocker reports that Minnesota is now on the cusp of completing the river's environmental transformation. Read about it at nprnews.org.
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4: This is your NPR News regional weather report for the Twin Cities. Tonight, expect mostly cloudy skies with lows in the low 60s. The heat continues on Friday, partly sunny skies, highs expected to reach the mid-80s. Friday night, clouds move in, lows will be in the low 60s. And Saturday, another warm one under partly sunny skies. Highs are expected to reach the mid-80s. Enjoy.
7: 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Israel has pushed farther into southern Lebanon, leading thousands of people to flee north.
14: This is one of the main highways leading from the south, and it's just choked with vehicles. Cars, trucks, some people on motorcycles.
7: And the Haitian community in Massachusetts is excited about the country participating in a World Cup for the first time since 1974, but pricey tickets and restrictive immigration policies are deterrents. It's all coming up. It's 5:30.
24: Live from NPR News in Culver City, California, I'm Dwayne Brown. The Israeli military says one of its soldiers was killed today by a Hezbollah drone attack in northern Israel. This comes as Israel widens its offensive in Lebanon. NPR's Daniel Estrin reports.
25: The soldier was killed and 2 other soldiers were wounded in the Hezbollah drone attack on a military area of northern Israel. The Israeli military is struggling to thwart increasing Hezbollah drone attacks, which have killed several other Israeli soldiers in recent weeks. In Lebanon, Israel says it has carried out a wave of attacks on Hezbollah targets around the southern Lebanese city of Tyre. Israel warned residents to leave nearly the entire city. Israel and Lebanon have been holding rare direct talks to try to end the fighting. Israeli and Lebanese officials are expected to meet again Friday at the Pentagon. Daniel Estrin, NPR News, Tel Aviv.
24: A new study finds the U.S. continues to spend more on health care compared to other countries, but have worse outcomes. NPR's Selena Simmons-Duffin has more.
26: Every few years, the think tank the Commonwealth Fund does a major analysis comparing the U.S. to other countries like Canada, Australia, Japan, and Mexico. Munira Gunja, the lead author of the latest report, says the U.S. stands out in many negative ways. Americans spend more on healthcare, avoid care because of costs, and have more preventable deaths. The U.S. is also an outlier on universal health coverage.
27: In the U.S., we're kind of going backwards. We have bills now in place that are going to take health insurance away from millions of Americans.
26: She mentions major funding cuts to Medicaid and the Affordable Care Act marketplaces. Another point in the report, the U.S. has fewer primary care doctors and medical school graduates than peer countries. Selena Simmons-Duffin, NPR News.
24: Stocks rebounded on Wall Street today. This is NPR.
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4: For NPR News in the Twin Cities, I'm Kelly Blyer. An International Falls man now faces federal charges in connection with the kidnapping and sexual assault of a 7-year-old girl earlier this year. Matt Sepik reports.
11: Authorities issued an Amber Alert for the girl January 21st after her family reported her missing from their home in Zimmerman. Police found the child around 1 the next morning near an Albert Lee truck stop, allegedly in a vehicle with Joseph Andrew Bragg. Sherburne County prosecutors initially charged the 29-year-old with kidnapping and sexual assault of a child. Now Bragg's charged federally with production and possession of child sex abuse material. He also faces a federal child kidnapping count that carries a mandatory 20-year minimum prison sentence. Investigators say that the girl's mother reported having an unusual interaction with Bragg on Facebook, where he asked if she had children. I'm Matt Sepik, Minneapolis.
4: A group of University of Minnesota students and graduates charged with unlawful assembly for protesting ICE are asking a judge to dismiss their charges. 27 defendants are part of the case. It stems from a January protest outside the Graduate Hotel, where student organizers say ICE agents were staying. Dozens of people were arrested by university police and charged with unlawful assembly. Emil Chu was one of the students arrested and is now facing charges.
15: We thought it was highly objectionable that ICE agents were staying so close to our campus, especially since we have a vulnerable population of international students. And so we wanted to organize to disrupt ICE's business as much as possible and ensure that they were not welcome.
4: A judge would consider whether to dismiss the case ahead of the next hearing scheduled in July. The closure of a busy central Minnesota highway has moved to its next phase, with a longer detour now in place through early July. U.S. Highway 10 is now closed to through traffic between Wadena and Verndale. Crews are replacing culverts under Highway 10 as part of a project to expand the highway to 4 lanes through Wadena. 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
16: 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I'm Juana Summers.
17: And I'm Scott Detrow. Israel has pushed further into southern Lebanon, vowing to crush the Iranian-backed militant group Hezbollah. On Thursday, it warned residents of one of Lebanon's biggest cities to leave their homes. The warnings displaced tens of thousands more people in an already struggling country. NPR's Jane Araf and Jawad Rizkala have this report from southern Lebanon.
18: Israel issued the warning Wednesday afternoon. A map showing the entire city of Tyre and surrounding villages were under potential attack. It was a major Muslim holiday, Eid al-Adha. Instead of celebrating, tens of thousands of people started driving north. To where? A lot of them didn't know.
14: This is one of the main highways leading from the south, and it's just choked with vehicles. Cars, trucks, some people on motorcycles. Every car is either packed with people or packed with people and stuffed to the roof with bags.
18: One woman is in tears. It's enough, she says. We left our food on the table. Every time we have to leave and drop everything. She says they're disgusted by both Israel and Hezbollah. I ask for her name, but she starts to cry again and walks away. We meet Abu Ali, who says an airstrike hit a few hundred yards from them. He's driving a car with the back seat stuffed with bags of belongings. His 10-year-old son is with him. His wife in another car with their two daughters.
14: Into Rahin when?
18: problem is, he says, there's nowhere to go. There's no space in shelters, and they have no money to rent an apartment. He's a government contractor and hasn't been paid in months. Abu Ali asks that his full name not be used in fear of retaliation by Israel. He says 80% of the residents of Tyre left. But not everyone can afford to drive north, he says. Amid the banged-up cars and old taxis, Rida Karit steps out of a yellow Camaro sports car. He and his wife, Tatiana Sergevana, who's Ukrainian, saw their home and business destroyed 4 days ago in an Israeli airstrike. Sergevana's country is also at war, but she says she's going back there.
1: I think Ukraine is better from this.
18: An airstrike destroyed the Karit's four-story family home, along with their ice cream plant. 2 days ago, Karit's cousin, her son, and two daughters were killed in another airstrike. Karit says he used to think Israel was hitting civilian buildings because Hezbollah was there. But then they hit his family's homes. Jane Araf, NPR News, Sidon, Lebanon.
2: For the past 3 years, independent producer Samantha Brown has visited high schools around the country to interview students about what's on their minds, a first after-school job, playing hockey, or living with autism. Students answer questions like, what's something that's important to know about you? Or, is there a way in which you're misunderstood? Brown has shaped those conversations into a series she calls Small True Things. Today, we hear from students from schools in Lafayette, New York, Lame Deer, Montana, and Martha's Vineyard, Massachusetts.
6: Learning how to drive has been fun, but also kind of nerve-wracking because I started out with my dad, and he was like kind of like yelling, but your dad's supposed to do that. And then also driving with my mom is like completely different. I think it was when I first started driving like on the road, I was driving with her and I was going to stop. But she's like, stop. And I'm like, oh my God, I don't need you to scream to stop. I know that I need to stop when a car stops. But I get where she's coming from because she's probably horrified that I'm driving. And the hardest part of driving, definitely parallel parking. I absolutely hated it, but I've gotten better at it. But I really enjoy driving because I get to go places with that I wasn't able to before. My name is Kyla, and I live in Camillus, New York. And I'm looking forward to going to Canada by myself without my parents.
19: The very first time I touched a bass guitar, I didn't know what to do with it. I just kind of wrung out the strings, put my cheek against it, and felt the vibration. And just feeling that vibration, feeling the heavy strings, that feeling of having it in my arms, man. Yeah, music class became my favorite class after that. I started playing bass, then switched to guitar. That's the instrument I play the best. If you want to destroy my sweater. I play and I sing, and I think I can do it well. I hope people think I can do it well. I practice day in and day out. I play guitar, I sing. It's what I want to pursue. If she didn't put that guitar in my hands, I don't know where I would be. I sing. I will never lose this. It's something I will be doing till I'm 50 years old, probably. I wish everyone could play an instrument, you know. The world would be so beautiful. My name is DeLorean. From the Northern Cheyenne Reservation, Lame Deer, Montana.
5: I love fashion. And I got a sewing machine because I was like, I want to just do this. And then I just started sewing. I'm Caden, and I live in Martha's Vineyard, Massachusetts. My grandma, she was the first one to help me with my sewing. I just wanted to add in like a little sideboard to some pants. She like literally sat right next to me. She helped me with one complete side, and then she had to go. But she left me with all the information to get it done. And it was done by the next day. Right now, I'm working on a project making a thrifted blanket into some pants. So I thrifted this really big blanket for $8, where you get like good material at a low price. And it's the creative process that's so amazing about it, I'd say. When you're in that mode, you're like, there's nothing else going on anywhere else. It's just me and the sewing machine at that moment. That's it. That's what I love about it.
16: That was Kyla Civello, DeLorean Whiteman, and Caden Gardner. They spoke with Samantha Brown for her project, Small True Things. You can hear more stories at smalltruethings.org.

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1: You're listening to All Things Considered on NPR News. I'm Clay Masters. Democratic Governor Tim Walz has signed off on a broad package that will reshape the state's cannabis market. Nicole Kai reports on how Minnesota's hemp and cannabis laws are changing.
2: It was a busy day at the Capitol on the last day of the legislative session when lawmakers passed an omnibus bill tweaking state cannabis and hemp laws.
3: There being 92 ayes and 42 nays, the bill is passed and its title is agreed to.
2: State Representative Jessica Hansen of Burnsville is one of the bill authors.
4: We've left alone what's working and we've tweaked what needed, some small tweaks to try to make it a little bit easier for folks and also respond to the federal decision on the federal hemp ban that goes into effect in November of this year.
2: The federal ban caps all hemp-derived cannabis products to 0.4 milligrams of THC per container, which would effectively eliminate popular drinks and edibles. President Donald Trump signed it into law last year, and it's set to hit on November 12th. That looming deadline has left Minnesota hemp producers scrambling. But Hansen says her bill creates a key pathway for them to move into the state's recreational cannabis market.
4: Historically, you couldn't hold both a hemp and cannabis license. You'd have to surrender your hemp license first. But now that we're seeing this change at the federal level, you know, we know that our businesses here may want to grow to switch into cannabis and leave the hemp world. And so we wanted to be sure they had a pathway to do that if they wanted to.
2: For Stephen Brown, that's a huge win. He's been running a hemp business since 2018 and is now transitioning into recreational cannabis.
5: We are very lucky to be in Minnesota compared to any other state that the state government is supporting us. I mean, so I'm super thankful there. But it still doesn't mean it's going to make it really easy on operators to make the conversion happen.
2: And there's still a lot of unknowns. Washington, D.C. lawmakers are working to delay the ban or protect states with regulated hemp markets. But Brown is doubtful those will pass before November 12th.
5: This is a huge change for us. And it's extremely disappointing that you could run a business for 8 years and the government can just rip it underneath you overnight.
2: On the cannabis side, Minnesota is making significant shifts in its medical cannabis program. Businesses can now grow, manufacture, and store both recreational and medical cannabis in the same building under the new macro business license. Hansen says a more integrated supply chain also means more recreational cannabis operators will want to serve medical patients.
4: So it'll be less administrative burden for people that want to sell medical. So there's some incentives in there for micro and meso and retailers, cultivators, manufacturers, all of them to take a medical endorsement, get a perk of doing a little bit more, you know, more of whatever they're doing, another location in a high medical need area if they're doing retail, more poundage if they're doing manufacturing, and more square footage if they're doing cultivation.
2: That incentive will also help maintain access to medical cannabis as the adult use market grows. State Cannabis Agency Director Eric Tauble says that's crucial.
6: This really is about making sure that we protect patients by streamlining the supply chain so that they have more product availability, more places to shop, and so that as consumer demands change or market practices change, those medical patients aren't subject to constrained supply chains.
2: There are also some wins for small businesses. There's more flexibility for them to scale up the licensing system and attract investors who can now own up to 33% of up to 4 social equity businesses. The hope with these cannabis policy changes is for Minnesota to have a strong, equitable market and protect its hemp industry despite an uncertain future. Nicole Kai, NPR News, St. Paul.
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1: It feels like a nod to a Coen Brothers movie. Tiffany Hansen's debut novel, My Name Was Jerry Sass, features big crime, vengeance, and car chases streaking across 1980s Iowa, with some dark humor thrown in. Emily Bright spoke to the author.
2: I'm not revealing any secrets when I tell you that Jerry Sass doesn't survive the first chapter of Tiffany Hansen's fast-paced crime novel. He spends the rest of the book in purgatory, reliving his actions as a hitman, while his adult daughter sets out on a drug-fueled car chase across rural Iowa to avenge his murder. And while the story is fictional, Hansen pulled from a grain of truth.
8: Jerry is based very, very, very, very loosely on my own father. He was just not a very good person. And that's kind of putting it generously.
2: Hansen didn't grow up with her father, but she'd always made up stories about him. A DNA test during the pandemic connected her with half-siblings who offered other slivers of his life story.
8: No one had a full picture of him. And so what that allows for is a lot of speculation. And so in that way, the details were just enough to spark some fun.
2: Hansen grew up in Davenport, Iowa, and later moved to Minnesota, where she spent 15 years working on Prairie Home Companion. She's now a radio host in New York City, a move that had her looking back longingly at the Midwest, as she wrote.
8: All of the rural farm stuff is just so meaningful for me in terms of, like, I just wanted to throw it all in and go buy a farm again.
2: Hansen throws in gravel roads and a classic country AM radio station Jerry uses to launder money. Readers get the viewpoints of Jerry, his daughter, and the soft-hearted priest who witnesses Jerry's murder outside his deer stand. Each choice brings them deeper into trouble.
8: You know, it was less about creating complicated characters and more about creating characters who have to reckon with something. These characters who just do the best with what they have. And I think that that's really all that we're all trying to do anyway.
2: Hansen will read from her novel, My Name Was Jerry Sass, tonight at 7 at Once Upon a Crime bookstore in Minneapolis. I'm Emily Bright.
0: 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I'm Scott Detrow.
9: And I'm Juana Summers. President Trump has been facing a lot of criticism from Iran hawks who are skeptical about his diplomatic approach to Iran. But he's leaning into that approach, connecting it to one of his first-term successes, the so-called Abraham Accords. Those are the normalization deals between Arab countries and Israel that were in part aimed at countering Iran. NPR's Michelle Kellerman reports that Trump now wants to see more countries join.
10: President Trump says he's trying to put a lot of pieces together in the Middle East, and he argues that it should be mandatory for countries like Saudi Arabia and Qatar to sign normalization deals with Israel as part of an end to the U.S.-Israeli war against Iran.
11: It'll be historic if they do it. I think they owe that to us, to be honest. I think, because that really would be a tremendous sign. And I think those countries owe it to us.
10: As reporters shouted questions at his cabinet meeting this week, Trump turned to his top negotiator, real estate developer Steve Witkoff.
11: Steve, are you going to get them to sign?
12: We're definitely pushing it, Mr. President.
11: I'm not sure we should make the deal if they don't sign. You want to know the truth?
10: Trump may be trying to find a kind of accomplishment coming out of this war, says Michael Ratney, a former career diplomat who was ambassador to Saudi Arabia. Trump may be trying to find a kind of accomplishment coming out of this war, says Michael Ratney, a former career

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1: I'm Jeremy Hobson. 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Maybe Florida, where there's already no state income tax, and the governor, Ron DeSantis, wants to cut property taxes too.
2: We could get to a point very quickly in Florida where 90-some percent are not paying anything.
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3: This is your NPR News regional weather report for the Twin Cities. Tonight, expect mostly cloudy skies with lows in the low 60s. The heat continues on Friday, partly sunny skies, highs expected to reach the mid 80s. Friday night, clouds move in, lows will be in the low 60s. And Saturday, another warm one under partly sunny skies, highs are expected to reach the mid 80s. Enjoy.
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6: An eyewitness to the Ebola outbreak in the Democratic Republic of Congo tells us how people are feeling there right now.
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8: And I'm Carolyn Beeler. 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
12: Live from NPR News in Washington, I'm Ryland Barton. The Trump administration says it again, perhaps, has the makings of a deal with Iran. President Trump said over the weekend a deal was close, but the promise of that deal seemed farther away this week after the U.S. launched what it called defensive attacks on Iranian boats near the Strait of Hormuz. Iran might be in a stronger position than it was before the war, as NPR's Aya Batraoui explains.
13: It has shown its teeth. It is no longer a regional threat. It is seen as a real formidable force in the region. It showed that it can hit U.S. bases. It can kill American soldiers. It can hit civilian infrastructure as well as energy infrastructure across multiple countries. And it can do so relatively cheap with drones, thousands of drones. It can do so with its missiles. And it has nothing to do with its nuclear enrichment.
12: NPR's Aya Batraoui reporting. California's attorney general is suing the company formerly known as 23andMe, claiming the DNA testing firm failed to protect sensitive user data. Rachel Miro has more from member station KQED.
14: 23andMe filed for bankruptcy last year after a 2023 data breach exposed all sorts of genetic data about nearly 7 million users nationwide, including more than 855,000 Californians. State Attorney General Rob Bonta says the company's security was lax and that it misled the public about the severity of the hack.
15: They need to be held accountable. There's no such thing as a pass when it comes to failing to maintain appropriate privacy protections and lying about it.
14: Bonta's office is also suing in bankruptcy court in Missouri to block the sale of Californians' genetic information. The company, now known as Chrome Holding, did not immediately comment on the suit. For NPR News, I'm Rachel Miro.
12: CBS News Editor-in-Chief Barry Weiss is taking full control of 60 Minutes after months of internal strife, starting with a new executive producer. As NPR's David Folkenflik reports, CBS's new controlling owner, David Ellison, had asked Weiss to reimagine the